0: It is easy to envy tenured professors who, we imagine, get to study what they want, teach what they believe, and set aside much worry that their views could get them fired. So when Tyler Austin Harper was offered a rare tenure-track position at the very end of 2019, he felt like he was living a professorial fairy tale. Little did he know that the faculty and administrators who seemed so pleased to welcome him would make him question, was he picked for his mastery of his subject or for his identity as a Black man? From KERA in Dallas, this is Think. I'm Chris Boyd. Harper had assumed that anxiety around colleges and wokeness was a far-right scare tactic. But then some colleagues pushed for every department to develop two required courses focused on race, white supremacy, colonialism, and privilege, and how they played into whatever field of study students had chosen, including majors like chemistry and physics. Harper was pressured to co-chair the task force to organize the school's MLK Day celebration, despite not being any kind of expert on King. If he felt unqualified for what he calls black guy work, he had been confident in the skills he brought to his actual job as a comparative literature expert. But the school's framing of seemingly everything through a lens looking to correct past wrongs ultimately made him worry that DEI policies had been a deciding factor in his selection. Tyler Austin Harper ultimately quit that tenure-track job. He's now a staff writer at The Atlantic, where you can read his essay, Confessions of a Token Black Professor, Why I Lost Faith in Academia, and he is co-host of the podcast, Time to Say Goodbye. Tyler, welcome to Think.
1: Thanks for having me on.
0: So the timing of this job offer, like right before everything shut down for the pandemic, felt amazing. Bates College in Maine seemed like precisely the kind of place you might literally want to spend the rest of your working life.
1: Oh, yeah, absolutely. In fact, I was just at a store today that has my email address registered, and they said, is this still the right email? And I looked, it was my Bates email. And I said, oh, no, that's no longer right. Right. And I mentioned that because I had just planned to be there forever. Right. It never occurred to me when I was giving out email addresses that a few short years later that I would have left in something between disgust and discouragement.
0: You met a neighbor when you first arrived who also worked at Bates, seemed very eager to welcome you and also to warn you about the surrounding community. Talk about those interactions.
1: Yeah, this was a person who was smart and thoughtful and kind, but who had a extremely paranoid view of Maine and Lewiston in particular. I will not pretend that Maine is a place with no racial tensions whatsoever, but it is also a pretty blue state, and Lewiston is a relatively diverse city and quite a very diverse city within the confines of Maine itself. And yet, this neighbor seemed to really view it as a seething den of potential white supremacists. I gradually came to realize that she was not the only person who felt this way. I remember being at an early kind of informal meeting that included a number of faculty members of color, sort of introducing them to the area, and a list of restaurants were rattled off that, you know, are good places to go, and, you know, perfectly normal stuff, introducing new colleagues to an area. But then there was also mention of a number of places to avoid, because the implication being that they were sites of racism and prejudice, and that as a minority, you might not be safe there. And I remember asking one restaurant in particular, I think I had been to and seen a number of times, and looked perfectly normal. And I was like, what's up with this place? Why would you suggest that this is a den of racism? And they sort of hemmed and hawed and then said, well, there was a student of color who worked there and they didn't like it. Right. And it just became apparent to me that a lot of folks were living in a kind of fantasy land where Lewiston was the 1960s South rather than a relatively liberal city in a relatively liberal state that had quite a lot of diversity, at least locally.
0: Bates had offered you this prime job. We should say you were also really drawn to its history, right? What did you know about the founder?
1: Yeah, it was founded by abolitionists and had a proud tradition of abolitionism in Maine. It sent 173 students to fight in the Civil War, including Holman Melcher, who was one of the great heroes of Gettysburg. And I was really excited to be a Black professor who was joining this institution that had a real substantive history of abolition and struggles for civil rights. And I came to realize the kinds of civil rights struggles that were now taking place at the college were far more diverse from reality and far more theatrical than the ones that had defined its past quite admirably.
0: And you also quickly learned that the dean of faculty, someone who might be imagined to boast about this history, felt like it was deeply tarnished in reality.
1: Yes, absolutely. Because part of the college had been funded with mill money from a mill owner, and part of the cotton that was processed in that mill had been picked by slaves, right? Which obviously is a bad thing, of course. But at the same time, right, no institution is perfect. And it seemed quite obvious to me that Bates, as one of the only schools in the country founded by abolitionists, had a history to be proud of. But the focus really seemed to be on the quote unquote problematic elements of that history rather than the legitimately admirable and extraordinarily noble parts of it.
0: Okay, so a couple things didn't entirely add up for you, but the entire country at the time you were getting started teaching at Bates was paying closer attention to racism than is typical. You didn't have any reason to feel like the climate at your school was unusual, right?
1: No, not at all. It seemed pretty boilerplate to me that first year. Partly that was because I was keeping my head down as a new faculty member, just trying to figure out the most basic things like where the dining center is on campus and how to have meetings with students, advising meetings and so on. So yes, one, it didn't seem that unusual compared to the national landscape. And two, my head was mostly in the weeds at that point, at least that first year.
0: All right. And then things start to get a little weirder. The summer of 2021 rolls around and you are asked to co-chair the task force that will plan the MLK Day celebration the following, I guess, January. What you'd hope to be assigned to was something entirely different.
1: Yeah, absolutely. I had done a lot of tutoring for people applying to graduate and PhD programs when I was in my own PhD program. That's one of the ways I made money in the summer when I wasn't taking courses. And I knew quite a lot about graduate admissions. It was something I was excited about. And there was a committee at Bates that did that kind of work of helping students prepare students for graduate school. You could volunteer to be on certain committees. So I asked to be on that one because it was something I was passionate about. And instead, I got an email back saying, well, how about instead of this graduate committee, which you have a fair amount of expertise on, you co-chair the MLK committee because you work in the environmental humanities and we would love to have a more environmental perspective on MLK, which to me was an obvious farce, right? Like it was clear I was being asked to be on MLK because I was Black and they didn't want to waste using one of their diverse faculty members on a graduate student preparation committee with much less visibility. I will note that I appreciate the bind the people who make those kind of decisions are in, right? Because if you put a Black guy in charge of MLK, they might rightly feel that they're being tokenized, right? That's how I felt. But if you put a white person in charge of MLK, they would almost certainly be also criticized for having a white person speaking for Black people. And so the racial climate in the country, particularly at that time, made those kinds of situations a no-win situation, but it wasn't especially pleasant to be on the receiving end of it.
0: Did you feel like your white colleagues assumed you would want to work on the MLK Day thing?
1: Yeah. Oh, for sure. Yes. Yeah, 100%.
0: And then came this incident involving one of your students who, this is pretty extraordinary, was accused by the school of trying to lynch a classmate. What did you learn when you pressed for details on this?
1: Yeah, so I received an email that I was one of a number of faculty members CC'd on because it involved one of my students. And this student was accused, a white student, of having threatened to lynch, essentially tried to lynch a Black classmate. It emerged that there had been an argument, off-campus housing between some white folks who lived there and their Black roommate. Details are unclear, but it escalated to such a point that the white students told the Black student he needed to leave, and if he returned, they were going to call the police. I want to be clear that I don't know who was in the right there, but what I do know is that this was not an attempt at lynching. The student in question, my student, was an extraordinarily progressive person, very, very, very liberal. I was certain this was not motivated by racism, but I received this email from a faculty member alleging that this was a lynching. And lest you think this was a metaphor, she went on to specify that she literally meant threatening to call the police was an attempt to use, and I'm pretty sure this is a direct quote, but it might be a slight paraphrase, to weaponize state power to threaten or kill this Black student, right? And again, whatever the specifics of what happened there, I can't say. But I do know this was not an attempted lynching in any reasonable understanding of the term. And I was extraordinarily disturbed that a faculty member could be basically so out of touch with reality that they would describe this encounter. They would use some of the worst instances in the history of the United States to compare it to. I just found it grotesque.
0: Was it happening around Lewiston, Maine, that any time a white person called the police on a black person, that person was being killed by police?
1: No, it's worth noting that nationally, I believe that same exact year, there were 11 unarmed black men who were killed by the police. Now, it should be perfectly clear that unarmed black men are killed at a higher rate than the police by other racial groups. That is just true. And black people do, of course, face a heightened policing and often more police violence than other racial groups. So I don't deny that at all. But the cold hard reality is that there are about 11 cases where an unarmed black man is killed by the police per year nationally. And so the idea, and those are mostly low income folks in more major urban areas, right? The idea that in Lewiston, Maine, a black student at a fabulously wealthy liberal arts college in a extraordinarily safe state was going to be murdered by the police in cold blood simply because a phone call was made, stretched the bounds of reason.
0: I'm not even clear, maybe you have the details, whether the police actually were called in this incident.
1: My understanding is no, it was merely a threat, is my understanding.
0: But there, you had professors who wanted the student who threatened to call the police disciplined by the college?
1: Disciplined by the college, and also, and this was one of the most ludicrous things, the professors in the email said that professors of color, if they have this student or other involved students in their class, must be provided protection from them. Whatever exactly that is meant to mean, but just simply preposterous.
0: You pose a fascinating hypothesis here. To the extent that wokeness seems to have originated on elite college campuses and then kind of exploded into the cultural zeitgeist a few years ago, you think it served as a convenient distraction from other potential sources of discontent among students. Talk about that.
1: Yeah, absolutely. So I think it's worth noting that I have been since my early 20s a socialist. So I am not one of these. I'm not a conservative professor who is jilted because he hates liberalism or progressivism. But it's become clear to me for some time now, and especially became acutely clear at Bates, that wokeness was a kind of immune response or a PR strategy that institutions used at a moment when they were getting a lot of backlash for things like tuition prices and student debt, right? If you think about the 2010s, when a lot of this extremist kind of progressivism on college campuses gets off the ground, it is after the 2008 financial crisis, when social mobility is in decline, when a lot of college graduates are not getting jobs because the job market is so screwed up. Then you have Occupy Wall Street, which shines a bright spotlight on the question of student debt, right? One of the central demand of Occupy was student debt relief. And then you have Bernie Sanders, who comes along and is talking about free college and the price of college tuition being too expensive, and also talking about student debt, right? So there are these high-profile instances of populist backlash drawing a lot of attention to the unsavory business practices of higher education. And the higher ed system was losing legitimacy in the eyes of the public. And I see wokeness and argue in my piece as the public relations strategy they use to try to reclaim this moral legitimacy, right? I really think that's how wokeness should be understood, as a smoke screen meant to distract from the very real problems and forms of exploitation that are latent in the business of higher education.
0: My guest, Tyler Austin Harper, is co-host of the podcast Time to Say Goodbye and a staff writer at The Atlantic, where you can read his essay, Confessions of a Token Black Professor: Why I Lost Faith in Academia. We'll be right back.

0: You're listening to Think. I'm Chris Boyd. Today we're talking from someone who jumped off the tenure track in academia and into journalism, which would seem like a poor career move. My guest, Tyler Austin Harper, is a staff writer at The Atlantic and a co-host of the podcast Time to Say Goodbye. His Atlantic essay about this is called Confessions of a Token Black Professor, Why I Lost Faith in Academia. Tyler, why did you become an academic?
1: I became an academic because I was enamored with the notion that you can go to college and study texts and traditions, and you can be a part of an intellectual framework and a history of Western intellectualism that stretches back millennia. I remember a really foundational moment early on was I read James Joyce's Ulysses, which, if you've read it, is a text that is just filled with allusions and references to past great works of literature. And it really impressed upon me this idea that there is this really long and storied tradition that we all get to take part in. And what is amazing about American education is that it insists that this is a democratic good, right? That we all have a right to be part of this tradition of Western intellectualism, that we can all have a right to learn the great texts and read the great books. And I went to a small liberal arts college, Haverford College, not unlike Bates, where that was the environment I was steeped in. And I really believed in that notion of education as a public good, education as a kind of democratic right, and education is something that shows us that we are part of something bigger than ourselves. And that's why I became a college professor. And as you enter further into the belly of the beast, as it were, in academia, you realize how small a part of your job is doing anything resembling that kind of work, and how much your job is bureaucracy and managing institutional decline, essentially.
0: I want to go back to something in reference to wokeness on college campuses. You talk about this climate of inclusive exclusion, and it's such a great phrase that I would love for you to talk us through it.
1: Yeah, so the basic tension within institutions of higher education, particularly the elite schools, let's say the top 100 schools that are selective, that not everyone gets into, that are competitive. By definition, these are exclusive institutions, right? They literally exclude people. That's why they're very highly ranked. They're hard to get into. They turn people away, and lots of people away. And in fact, the more people you turn away, the better your college is understood to be. At some fundamental level, the institution itself is an exclusionary mechanism, right? It's a filtering mechanism that sorts the best, or at least the most preferred applicants from the worst applicants, right? So they're functionally and fundamentally exclusionary. And yet at the same time, in the 2010s, there was this growing sense, again, because of political backlash and this sense that colleges are too expensive and they're just these super elite places that exist to reproduce the American ruling class. There became this sense that, okay, we need to be inclusive, right? And so you see this strange marrying of racial inclusion and identity inclusion alongside their basic sociological function, which is like deeply exclusionary. My joke about this is always that the model of social justice that we see in universities and in American corporations, et cetera, is a kind of social justice that basically tacitly says social justice is ensuring that the correct percentage of Black Americans work at BlackRock, you know, the investment group, right? Mm. And that is, I think that's basically the model, right? It is not to, at a place like Bates, it is not to say we are going to uplift the poor, we're going to provide social mobility, or we are going to be these engines for real change or address income inequality. It is simply to say we're going to make sure the ruling class is more brown and Black and LGBTQ than it was previously. And that's what I mean by inclusive exclusion.
0: It is interesting. I mean, I don't know, you know, how big the endowment is at a Bates College, but I have wondered about like the Ivies, which have just scads mm-hmm. of money, even with federal cuts and that sort of thing. Why yes. they don't make a project of being as big in terms of student populations as like the University of Michigan or the University of Texas. I mean, schools that are, you know, in their own way selective, but nothing like these schools that pride themselves on turning people away.
1: Exactly. I think, again, the exclusion is the appeal, right? Who wants to go to a version of Harvard that 20% of people get into? Would it be better for this country if Harvard tripled its number of students and expanded its faculty and gave more Americans access to the absolutely incredible education and professors that you can encounter at Harvard. Of course, that would be better for the country, but that would water down the prestige of Harvard, right? Part of the appeal is it's so impossible to get into a school like that. And if, say, one out of every three, or God forbid, one out of every two people who applied got in, well, suddenly Harvard is not so prestigious anymore. And so there's a real the exclusionary function is absolutely fundamental to the business model, which is why it's so ironic, bordering on hilarious, when these same deeply exclusionary institutions want us to believe that they are these avatars of justice.
0: All right, let's jump to the fall of 2021. There was this big project that every degree program at Bates was being asked to work on that set off real alarm bells for you in terms of academic freedom. What were departments asked to look at?
1: Yeah, so there was a process called

0: Every department and program on campus was asked to essentially do a racism self-audit to examine their practices and curricula, et cetera, the things they teach for latent racism, colonialism, other forms of bias that might be lurking hidden in, say, the chemistry curriculum. It was this, I saw it as this huge imposition and this top-down assault on academic freedom for a number of reasons. One is that it was a violation of what I believe to be good scholarly practice, right? Academics make hypotheses, but we don't decide on a conclusion and then cherry-pick the evidence that fits it, right? And it seemed to me what we were being told was that there's racism in every department on campus. Go find that is your thesis, right? And you're going to work backward and formulate evidence in support of this predetermined finding that we've foisted upon you. The other piece is that departments are supposed to be the ones who dictate their curricula, right? It is not supposed to be some bureaucrat or administrator who insists, who dictates what the shape of what you teach looks like. It's supposed to be physicists who decide what belongs in the physics department. It's supposed to be chemists who decide what belongs in the chemistry department. It's supposed to be English literature scholars who decide what belongs in the English department.
1: The initiative was supposed to have this goal of making students of color feel safer. Did anybody try to articulate what safer meant or how anybody might measure impact?
0: No, not at all. So out of there was a secondary effort on top of the foundational dialogues to pass what was called the Race, Power, Privilege, and Colonialism requirement that would require every student on campus to take at least two courses, one of which had to be in their major on white supremacy, colonialism, privilege, et cetera. And each department on campus had to offer at least one course. And we're talking the physics department being required to offer courses on white supremacy or colonialism, the biology department, every department you can imagine on campus now had to teach at least one course on these topics. And one of the many rationales that were given, all of which I thought were preposterous rationales, but one of the many rationales was this would make students of color feel safer. And it was wildly unclear to me why a black student should feel safer because the chemistry department is teaching a course on colonialism, right? But how exactly they would be made safer was never articulated. It was just one of these magic words, safety, that was invoked as though it was self-evident to any reasonable person why this would increase the safety of minorities on campus who apparently were presumed to be in a perilous state with respect to their own safety.
1: Did you meet a lot of students of color who said they felt particularly at risk wandering around Bates College while you were there?
0: Certainly not, no. And I would say there were, of course, absolutely students of color who supported these kinds of things, right? Who were very progressive, who did believe the idea that white supremacy is in every nook and cranny and we should be tasked with rooting it out. But for every student like that, there was another student of color who felt very differently. You know, if you are a professor who teaches issues related to racism at all, and I was in an environmental studies department, often taught about the history of American environmentalism, and race and racism was something that came up not infrequently. And I would always notice that you would have some students of color who were so excited to talk about race and identity, very understandably. But for every student like that, there was another student who, when issues of race or racism came up, you could see them slinking down in their chair, like physically slinking down in their chair. And there was anything in the world they would rather do than be in a classroom debating race and racism as an academic exercise, right? And it always felt to me that a lot of my colleagues prioritize the feelings of those kids who were excited to talk about race and racism constantly, which again is fine, right? Like that is a legitimate interest to have. But they seemed quite disinterested in the many minority students I also encountered who were rendered very uncomfortable with the idea that the classroom was going to be this place where professors talk about racism to predominantly wealthy white kids as a kind of theater of justice, right?
1: I do want to pull back here for just a second. You've already told us that your politics are, you know, lean towards socialism. But lest somebody think you are just a disgruntled former Bates College employee, do you have any reason to believe that the climate you are describing in this essay was unique to the institution where you worked?
0: Yes and no. Unique to the institution where I worked, because it did have this history as a college abolitionist, and I think there was a

0: decision that was made, it felt to me, this at any rate, that the way we would distinguish ourselves nationally and from other local colleges was to lean on that tradition, right? We were one of the only schools in this country that had this tradition of abolitionism. And so, we would simultaneously say, well, it was a problematic tradition because of the slave pick cotton, but also we are the College of Social Justice, right? And so, because of that history, I think Bates, as a kind of branding exercise, really leaned into social justice and DEI extra hard. Now, I also think this was part of a trend nationally. My inbox since writing this article has been absolutely inundated by faculty at all kinds of different colleges around the country saying, telling stories similar to mine, and in many cases, telling stories that were far more extreme than anything I wrote about in that article, right? So, yes, it did happen all over. I think certainly was more a phenomenon in elite institutions than non-elite ones, more a phenomenon in private institutions rather than public ones, more a phenomenon in blue states rather than in red states, right? It's absolutely worth noting that there are universities in this country in red states where professors are afraid to even use the word gender, lest some state legislature calls them into a hearing, right? So this is, higher ed is not a monolith. There are a lot of different kinds of institutions with different cultures and different things they have to worry about. This was far from isolated to Bates alone.
1: My guest is journalist Tyler Austin Harper. We're talking about his Atlantic essay, Confessions of a Token Black Professor, Why I Lost Faith in Academia. This is Think. I'm Chris Boyd. Well, given that, the fact that there are places where professors are afraid to use the word gender, let alone teach about it, are there people who say, Tyler, what you experienced may be true, but maybe don't mess this up, don't make it look like people who are against any kind of accountability for past wrongs have reasonable grievances.
0: Yeah, something I am really opposed to, not just when it comes to covering higher ed, but in a lot of my writings, what I call a state of emergencyism. And state of emergencyism is this criticism you often get when you say, when you, for example, criticize the Democratic Party. This was something you saw a lot during the 2024 election before Joe Biden dropped out, where anyone who made criticisms of Biden's age or said, look, he's too old, he needs to drop out, the response was, not right now. You might be right about his age, but we have to present a united front because of Trump, right? We can't discuss these issues. And we saw how that worked out. It all crumbled on a debate stage in Florida. And perhaps if there had been a healthy debate and not so much fear about what the other side were doing, that outcome would have looked a little bit different, right? Similarly, in academia, since Donald Trump, for 10 years, everyone has said, no, now is not the time to criticize higher ed. We're in this moment of right-wing authoritarianism where conservatives are constantly attacking universities. We have to present our united front. We can air our dirty laundry later. And my response to that is what that means in practice is that any kind of self-criticism, any kind of institutional reform, that can is endlessly kicked down the road and change never happens, right? If you were constantly saying, no, we can't discuss this now because our enemies might also latch onto it, then nothing will ever change. And the problems that have lost the public trust in higher education will fester and fester and fester. The other point I would make is I think a lot of liberals exist in a kind of, if I may, fantasy land where they think the right doesn't know all this stuff already. If you turn on Fox News, the right has been covering what's been going on at colleges like mine for a decade. If you read the Wall Street Journal, or if you look at conservative social media, they know all this stuff. They know it's all happening. They've been yelling at it for a really long time. And the idea that I am telling those people anything that they don't already know is fanciful. And what I'm trying to do is have the conversation with people who do love universities and who do want them well-funded and who do want the public to trust them about the to try to have a conversation about real problems and what it might look like to begin reforming them. So, I believe rather firmly that there is never a bad time to tell the truth. And the reason we are in the pickle we are in higher ed and in a lot of other liberal institutions is that we have avoided telling the truth about some dirty laundry for far too long.
1: So these efforts also purported to address classism, which is a laudable goal. But you saw a major disconnect when adjunct faculty members tried to form a union to advocate for better pay and working conditions.
0: Yeah, absolutely. The exact same month, actually, that the dean of faculty announced that we would be undergoing these foundational dialogues to search for racism in our departments. Adjunct faculty and other staff on campus also announced that they were going to do a union drive, citing low pay and other forms of exploitation on campus. One may feel a variety of ways about that effort, right? But what is undeniable is that the college then hired a union busting firm that was at the very same time being employed by Amazon to crush labor on Staten Island, right? And so the idea that simultaneously the same college that was making us do all this social justice work and go through our curriculum and find all the racism, and the same college that was talking about classism as something you need to be worried about, was hiring the same firm a relatively evil mega corporation Amazon was using to discipline labor in another state, right? And that kind of gave the game up, right? That actually this is a place that is basically, a corporation like any other corporation that is going to exploit its workers as maximally as it can get away with. And if the workers want to complain at all, they will try to crush that with the maximum force that they can bring to bear legally. And so, yeah, it was a moment when it started becoming impossible to be naive about what a college like Bates is actually about.
1: My guest, Tyler Austin Harper, is a staff writer at The Atlantic and co-host of the podcast Time to Say Goodbye. His essay in The Atlantic is called Confessions of a Token Black Professor: Why I Lost Faith in Academia. We'll be right back.
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0: This is Think. I'm Chris Boyd. We're talking today to a former tenure-track college instructor who left to take a job in journalism. My guest, Tyler Austin Harper, is co-host of the podcast Time to Say Goodbye and a staff writer at The Atlantic, where you can read his article, Confessions of a Token Black Professor, Why I Lost Faith in Academia. Tyler, before this experience at Bates College, what was your sense of how affirmative action works or is meant to work?
1: Yeah, I had always, look, I had been aware for many years that at various points in my life, I had been a beneficiary of affirmative action, right? And I always supported affirmative action as a means to redress historical racism in this country. And I still support the theory behind affirmative action, right? The rationale for affirmative action is that there are forms of racism and oppression and racial violence dating to the 19th century and certainly continuing through the 20th and Jim Crow that have long effects that continue to disadvantage Black Americans today. I think that is true. And the argument for affirmative action is that because of these lingering forms of racism or the impacts of racism's past, that in the present, you need to find ways to diversify, and you need to recognize that minority faculty, Black faculty in particular, minority candidates or Black candidates in particular, may have faced additional obstacles, right? Their CVs may not look exactly the same because of barriers they've had to overcome. And if you are faced with a choice between, say, a B-plus Black candidate who has overcome some obstacles and an A-minus white candidate who has not, then yeah, maybe you should pick the B-plus Black candidate. That's how I understood the spirit of affirmative action. And that's how I think a lot of members of the public understood the spirit of affirmative action, as a little boost to address past wrongs. But in practice, I think in a number of institutions, including the one I taught at, it was more than a little boost, right? To such an extent that it felt to me that minority candidates and non-minority candidates were viewed completely differently, subject to different kinds of norms and standards. That in practice, I do not support. And by the end of my time at Bates, I came to wonder, as sound as the rationale for affirmative action is in theory, I came to wonder about how workable it was in practice, because affirmative action requires good human judgment. Anyone who supports affirmative action is tacitly endorsing the idea that it may be necessary to hold to have slightly lower standards for minority candidates, owing to those obstacles I mentioned, right? But how much lower is lower is a judgment question, right? That's a question that is subjective and relies on human judgment. And for affirmative action to work well, you need people in hiring committees and in admissions committees exercising good human judgment, making rational and reasonable decisions about what slightly different standards looks like, right? But if you

0: You have people who don't have good judgment, who are so desperate to get minorities in the door that they will accept much, much lower standards than they should. The system can't work. And I have come to wonder if in many of our elite institutions in particular, there are people with the good human judgment that is necessary to make affirmative action work in a way that is fair.
1: You talked to a friend who had this theory about work for Black professionals in the 2020s. I know he plays this off as a joke, but there may be a kernel of truth at the center.
0: Yeah, he's a very funny guy, and he is a black guy who's in a professional setting. And he says, you know, there are two kinds of black guys in corporate America. There are irreplaceable black guys and replaceable black guys, or as he puts it more cheekily, irreplaceable Negroes and replaceable Negroes. And he says you want to be irreplaceable. And he's like, there are a few ways you can do that. You can be really, really, really good at your job, and that's great. Or you can be at a place where there simply are not a lot of black people and they're very eager to diversify. And that means it's pretty hard to fire you. You have a lot of security if you're the only black software engineer at a tech startup, right? He says, ideally, you want to be both. You want to be really good at your job and in a place without a lot of other minorities so that they can't fire you, you know? And at a certain point at Bates, I came to the conclusion that we had lost a number of black faculty. They had a real problem with minority retention for a bunch of reasons. And, you know, I was publishing a lot compared to other folks in the humanities on the tenure track and in good outlets. And my students like me and I taught popular courses. And I just sort of realized, look, they're not going to fire me. And so I'm going to say my piece and speak out. And that's what I did.
1: You started speaking your piece and some of your colleagues could not fathom the idea that you thought some of this work at Bates College might do more harm than good.
0: Yeah, absolutely. I think they had a really hard time reckoning with the fact that somebody who was black and somebody who was very much a leftist disagreed with what they saw as obviously good progressive policies. And I think for not everyone, but for a few people, for sure, it short-circuited their brain and they simply could not understand why a black guy might say prioritize academic freedom over social justice, right? But I think it caused significant distress among particularly some of my white coworkers who are very uncomfortable when a minority disagrees with them.
1: You have given a lot of thought to the Jason Arde affair. For listeners who maybe know the story and not the name, or vice versa, will you remind us his story?
0: Yeah, Jason Arde was a professor at Cambridge who was celebrated a couple years ago as the youngest black professor in Cambridge's 800-year history. In recent weeks and months, it became clear that there were credible allegations that he had plagiarized a significant amount of his work. He had claimed to have been severely disabled autistic, mute until age 11, illiterate till age 18, and yet had this miraculous turnaround where he earned a PhD by, I believe, 30. He also claimed to be a world-class endurance athlete, that he had run 30 marathons in 35 days, and that he had run 600 miles in 6 days, which would have put him 50 miles shy of a world record. And it became apparent over the last weeks and months that much of this backstory appeared to be fabricated. It has put a lot of egg on the face of Cambridge. This blew up into a scandal in the media, in part because of how celebrated Arde had been just a few short years earlier as the youngest black professor ever in Cambridge. And now it seemed, at least if the allegations are true, that he was something like a con man. Tragically, after sustained media scrutiny, he did end up taking his own life. But it's just a very sad and ugly situation, one that has been weaponized by both the right and left in ways that I find grotesque. Of course, the right wants to lift this guy up as the pinnacle of DEI hires, as an example of this is what happens when you do affirmative action, et cetera, et cetera. And then the left, of course, is denying that any of this is true, right? Despite the fact that there is what seems to me pretty overwhelming evidence that he was a fabulist and a plagiarist. A lot of progressive academics, particularly in England, are insisting that he's innocent and there's nothing to see here, even as you can look with your own eyes and see sentences and paragraphs of his writing stolen apparently from other academics. So just an ugly situation all around.
1: I mean, the driving force to get Arday's dishonesty outed is this white professor who maybe had some professional envy, holds some very shocking beliefs about the inherent abilities of people according to race. What do we do with the fact that he was the guy who forced this all out into the open?
0: The thing I would emphasize is that he's a eugenicist, and that is not a... I mean that as a neutral description of fact. Like, he is somebody who believes in the superiority of the white race compared to other racial minority groups, and who believes in that there are policy implications that flow from that, right? And he was able to get this out, not because of the superiority of his nonsense worldview, but because many academics who knew better said nothing, right? Something that the New York Times reported is that there were experts on the hiring committee that hired Arday who were experts in speech pathology, who knew the claims he was making had no precedent in medical literature, and yet they overlooked it, right? They hired him anyway. And so this is not a story of a racist, race IQ, eugenicist guy who got something right. It is a story of academic after academic in England knowing better and saying nothing because they didn't want to appear to attack the youngest black professor in the history of Cambridge, or because they didn't want to believe it was true, even as their better judgment should have surely told them that it was. I think the most astounding thing in the Arday affair is, look, if you took any person off the street, white or black, rich or poor, whatever, American or British, and said, hey, there's a guy, we're thinking about hiring him, he claims he was mute till age 11, then illiterate till age 18, but then got a PhD, and also that he suffered from a battery of cancers and medical ailments, all of which he overcame, and then he ran 9 marathons on a broken leg and is a world-class endurance athlete. What do you think about that? Anyone on the street, white or black, Republican or Democrat, conservative or liberal, rich or poor, would say, yeah, that's a con artist. That obviously that stuff did not happen. And yet the brain trust at Cambridge, supposedly one of the most elite universities in the world, was either so eager to diversify or so blinded by their own progressivism that they were unable to see something that almost any regular person of any political persuasion and race would have been able to identify immediately. And that, to me, is the real scandal here.
1: My guest, Tyler Austin Harper, is a staff writer at The Atlantic, where you can read his essay, Confessions of a Token Black Professor, Why I Lost Faith in Academia. This is Think. I'm Chris Boyd. So as you mentioned, you know, you had black colleagues of different races at Bates leaving. I gather it was hard for you to leave knowing, like, you had a job that most people can spend their entire academic careers striving for and never getting.
0: Yes, but it was actually not hard to leave. It got to a point where I was so disgusted by some of the things that were going on at Bates, including a particular incident where I was on a hiring committee where we had an opportunity to hire a minority woman who's extremely qualified, who had been off the tenure track at Bates for a few semesters. She was a colleague, and we had the opportunity to do right by this person that had been in this essentially exploitative, precarious position in the college, and to give her a job. And there was a ever so slightly better minority woman. And I mean, ever so slightly. And the decision was made to trade our colleague up for a newer, shinier model. And I found that just viscerally disgusting. And I was in that last meeting, and I just had the shock of clarity that I don't want to do this. This is, none of these are reasons I got into this job. It was not to manage the decline of the academy. It was not to play the axe man and crush the dreams of people who, like me, wanted nothing other than to be in a college that where they get to teach young people and work on their work. Look, I had been writing for the public for a number of years at that point. I had written for The Atlantic and The New York Times, and I had a separate income stream as a freelancer. And my family was not going to starve if I left the tenure track. And I decided I'm going to just try to switch careers. I don't want to keep doing this. It is a job like any other job, and you can leave. And the prospect of, you know, I was, it was made very clear to me that I would get tenure. The prospect of getting tenure and then being at this institution for another 30 years, dealing with these same problems, none of which I thought were particularly fixable, right? The business model of these colleges is pretty baked in. There's no easy way to fix it. It just was not especially appealing. And I thought about what my life was going to be like, and if this is how I wanted to spend it, or if I wanted to do something else. And like many people who have a job they no longer like, I quit.
1: What has happened at Bates since you left?
0: Well, the race, power, privilege, and colonialism requirement that would force every major on campus to teach two courses on, or at least one course, excuse me, on white supremacy, colonialism, and the like. After that had initially been passed, once Trump was elected in 2024, apparently there was a reconsideration and a recognition that teaching these extraordinarily progressive, to the point of bizarre, courses and requirements was not going to fly under the new administration and might make the college a target. So after years of huffing and puffing and bluster about social justice, they decided to suspend that requirement, and they would revisit in 2029, not coincidentally after the next presidential election, right? So they basically decided, well, we can't teach our curriculum during a Republican administration, so we'll take a stab at it again in 4 years in case if a Democrat wins in 2028. So just a shameful display of nihilism. Look, I did not support the requirement, but the fact that you had a college like Bates, where 173 students in the 19th century volunteered to die for the cause of liberating slaves, and that same faculty, however many, 150 years later, did not have the spine to simply stand by a requirement that they insisted was about social justice. I just found that nihilistic beyond measure, and just a parody of an institution that had once put real blood, sweat, and tears into the cause of human liberation.
1: Tyler Austin Harper is co-host of the podcast Time to Say Goodbye and a staff writer at The Atlantic, where you can read his essay, Confessions of a Token Black Professor, Why I Lost Faith in Academia. Tyler, thank you so much for the conversation.
0: Oh, it was a pleasure. Thank you for having me.
1: 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Again, I'm Chris Boyd. 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

0: Vienna isn't the only place to enjoy a stately 1-2-3. On this week's Chicago Symphony Orchestra broadcast, we'll bring you a selection of waltzes and other dance numbers by Johann Strauss Jr. They're the focus of a classic 1960 recording led by 6th music director Fritz Reiner. To begin the program, Janáček's Sinfonietta started out as a commission for a massive gymnastics festival. Stretch out and join us for this exhilarating piece in a performance conducted by Seiji Ozawa. And back to the dance floor, we'll hear Copland's Dance Symphony, which was based on music from an earlier ballet, plus Mussorgsky's Pictures at an Exhibition, with its delightful Ballet of the Chicks in Their Shells. All of that is just ahead on this week's CSO program. I'm Lisa Simeone.
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0: Leoš Janáček's Sinfonietta has its roots in a gymnastics competition. In 1925, the Czech composer was asked to write music for a massive outdoor celebration of young gymnasts, which would be held in Prague the next year. The goal of the event was to rouse national pride, especially after the founding of an independent Czechoslovakia in 1918. There were reportedly 40,000 athletes at this gathering, for which Janáček wrote a series of pealing fanfares. He later expanded them into the Sinfonietta and dedicated the piece to the Czech armed forces. There's another layer of inspiration to the Sinfonietta. At 72, Janáček was riding a creative streak, fueled partly by his infatuation with Kamila Stoslova, a much younger married woman. Janáček was also married, and their friendship remained platonic. But for more than a decade, he wrote her flattering letters and occasionally took her out on the town. One afternoon, they met for an outdoor band concert, which included several brass fanfares. It was upon hearing these that Janáček got the initial idea for his gymnastics music. Within a year, the five-movement Sinfonietta was complete. It begins and ends with the fanfares performed by an extra brass contingent of 13 players. The three interior movements were inspired by Slavic folk music. This isn't the rustic bohemian sound world of Dvorak or Smetana, but rather the jagged yet joyful style of Moravian folk song. To the uninitiated, the music seemed poorly orchestrated, but CSO program annotator and scholar-in-residence Philip Huscher writes that it's part of Janáček's, quote, confident, utterly individual voice, matched by his unexpected choices of harmonies and the daring cut of his melodies. We'll hear a 1970 recording for Angel Records. Seiji Ozawa leads the Chicago Symphony Orchestra in the Sinfonietta by Leoš Janáček.

The Sinfonietta by Leos Janacek. Seiji Ozawa led the Chicago Symphony Orchestra from a 1970 recording. In the decade before this release, Ozawa was particularly active in Chicago and served for 5 years as the Ravinia Festival's first music director. We'll turn next to Aaron Copland. In 1930, the American composer was staring down a deadline for a competition sponsored by RCA Victor. Unable to finish his intended music in time, Copland came up with an alternate plan. He took 3 dances from his vampire ballet, Grog, and repurposed them as the Dance Symphony. You heard that right. Copland wrote a vampire ballet. Grog was inspired by the 1921 German horror classic Nosferatu. The ballet's scenario included vampires, dancing corpses, and onstage coffins. Appropriately, parts of the symphony have a dark, expressionistic quality. The third movement turns violent and syncopated. The Dance Symphony won the RCA contest, bringing Copland $5,000 and his first big accolade. Morton Gould conducts the Chicago Symphony Orchestra in Aaron Copland's Dance Symphony.

You're listening to the Chicago Symphony Orchestra program. I'm Lisa Simeone. While Copland's Dance Symphony started out as ballet music, the waltzes and polkas of the Strauss family were created for the denizens of Imperial Vienna. We'll hear four dance numbers by Johann Strauss Jr. First up is Wiener Blut, or Viennese Blood. The title implies Viennese culture or spirit. It was composed in 1873 for a ball celebrating the wedding of Emperor Franz Joseph's eldest daughter to Prince Leopold of Bavaria. The ball's highlight came at midnight when Strauss made his debut leading the Vienna Philharmonic. For many years, the Philharmonic avoided any connection to the Waltz King, not wishing to be associated with so-called light music. But Wiener Blut was an instant hit. One critic wrote that it was among Strauss's finest works, quote, a collection of genuine Viennese tunes full of melody and electrifying rhythm. Then we'll hear another waltz by Johann Strauss Jr., Roses from the South. Its themes are drawn from his operetta, The Queen's Lace Handkerchief. Parts of the waltz are reflective in mood, but this being Strauss, the music builds to a splashy and thunderous conclusion. Fritz Reiner made two best-selling Strauss waltz recordings during his tenure with the CSO, including this 1960 RCA release. Soprano Elisabeth Schwarzkopf once said that when it came to Viennese waltz music, Reiner had the perfect mixture of Hungarian dash, military exactitude, and charm. This is Viennese Blood and Roses from the South by Johann Strauss Jr. in performances by the Chicago Symphony Orchestra.

Viennese Blood and Roses from the South by Johann Strauss Jr. Fritz Reiner led the Chicago Symphony Orchestra. Unlike his hundreds of dance pieces, Johann Strauss's operettas were mostly flops, with the exception of two, Die Fledermaus and Der Zigeunerbaron. The latter is set in an idealized version of Hungary. The story centers on an exiled Hungarian nobleman who returns to claim his rightful estate. He's slated to marry the uptight daughter of a pig farmer, but instead falls in love with a Roma girl. The Schatzwalzer, or Treasure Waltz, features several themes from the operetta. Our set concludes with the Thunder and Lightning Polka. This is Johann Strauss at his most illustrative, as he deploys a series of thunderous timpani rolls and cymbal crashes. Fritz Reiner leads the CSO in the Treasure Waltz from Der Zigeunerbaron, followed by the Thunder and Lightning Polka, music by Johann Strauss Jr.

0: The Thunder and Lightning Polka concludes a set of four dance numbers by Johann Strauss Jr. Before that, we heard the Treasure Waltz from Der Zigeunerbaron. Fritz Reiner led the Chicago Symphony Orchestra. Still to come, long before museum-goers took selfies in front of their favorite paintings, Mussorgsky portrayed himself walking through a gallery and looking at nearly a dozen different works of art. His pictures at an exhibition is next.
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0: This is the Chicago Symphony Orchestra program. I'm Lisa Simeone. So far this week, we've heard recordings led by Seiji Ozawa, Morton Gould, and Fritz Reiner. We'll conclude with Carlo Maria Giulini. He was once described by the New York Times as impossibly handsome and a purveyor of serene, sensually shaped performances. Giulini worked with the CSO for nearly 25 years and served as its first principal guest conductor from 1969 to 72. Among his recordings was an account of Mussorgsky's Pictures at an Exhibition in Ravel's sumptuous orchestration. Pictures was originally a piano suite. Mussorgsky composed it in 1874 as a tribute to his friend, the artist Victor Hartmann, who had died from an aneurysm at age 39. The composer takes listeners on a gallery tour of 10 of Hartmann's sketches, watercolors, and drawings. These are interspersed with a recurring promenade theme that represents the composer strolling from one canvas to the next. Mussorgsky once said that the promenade's broad, off-kilter theme reflected his own large physique. Several movements in Pictures refer to design sketches for drawings or paintings that Hartmann never lived to complete. The first sketch is Gnomus, inspired by Hartmann's design for a carved wood nutcracker. The ballet of the chicks in their shells represents two dancers modeling Hartmann's costumes of eggshells topped with feathers. And the finale, the Great Gate of Kiev, was Hartmann's unrealized entry into a competition for an entrance gate to Kiev. From a recording made in 1976 for Deutsche Grammophon, Carlo Maria Giulini leads the Chicago Symphony Orchestra in Pictures at an Exhibition, composed by Modeste Mussorgsky and orchestrated by Maurice Ravel.

0: And that's all for this week. 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This broadcast was produced by Brian Wise, with assistance from Jiwon Sun and Frank Villela. Our series engineer is Charlie Post. Vanessa Moss is the executive producer. I'm Lisa Simeone.
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A fairy tale where love wins out over feuding parents. Nobody dies, and people are happily in love when the final chord sounds. That's called Pohádka, literally fairy tale, by Czech composer Josef Suk. Conductor Jakub Hrusa with the Czech Philharmonic in concert in Prague. Jakub Hrusa is currently the principal guest conductor for the Czech Philharmonic, and that partnership is about to get even deeper. In 2028, he'll become the orchestra's chief conductor and music director. He says stepping into this role has been one of his biggest professional dreams.

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What do we mean when we say this piece was arranged by so-and-so? Reorchestrated, revoiced, repurposed, reimagined? Composer Stephen Stuckey called his arrangement of Henry Purcell's Funeral Music for Queen Mary an elaboration. He wasn't aiming at pure musical reconstruction, but rather to regard Purcell's music through the lens of 300 intervening years. He admitted there are moments when Purcell drifts out of focus. From APM American Public Media, this is Performance Today. I'm Valerie Kaler. We are heading to Colorado this hour to the Aspen Music Festival for Stephen Stuckey's elaboration on Purcell. A visit to another festival for some Wagner, also on the way. Here is a song by Richard Wagner. Beautiful version here for violin and harp from violinist Anikiko Myers and harpist Emmanuel Cesson. Dreams by Richard Wagner.

Dreams by Richard Wagner, a beautiful version of that song for violin and harp. Annie Kiko Myers on the violin, Emmanuel Cesson played the harp. More Wagner still ahead. From APM, American Public Media, this is Performance Today, taking you to concerts around the world. I'm Valerie Kaler. When French settlers arrived in Canada in the 17th century, they brought a treasure trove of folk songs with them. The songs often had free tempos, no strict chord progressions, and they were sung in unison. Over time, the songs developed traditions and styles that reflected their new home. They became distinctly French-Canadian. We're about to hear brand new music building on those traditional folk songs. It's called Quadlibet by Sammy Moussa. Each movement is a clear setting of a French-Canadian folk song, but the final movement is a quadlibet, or what some people might call a mashup. Moussa takes all the previous melodies and weaves them together, stacks them on top of one another, and on top of one foundation, a tune called En Canadienne Errante, a wandering Canadian. It might sound chaotic, but I think it creates a really interesting effect. We'll hear that quadlibet in full force about 14 minutes from now, but let's start at the very beginning of this new piece by Sammy Moussa. Kent Nagano conducting the German Symphony Orchestra in the world premiere of Quadlibet by Sammy Moussa.

A quadlibet is a piece of music that combines several different popular songs all together. All the melodies play at the same time, and somehow it all fits together just right. For example, the bass of that final movement we just heard is a tune called Le Canadien Errant, a wandering Canadian. It's a folk song in memory of French Canadians who were forced into exile as punishment for a year-long rebellion. And yet, over this sorrowful main theme, composer Sami Moussa layered in additional songs, joyful dances, love songs, a quadlibet of life continuing despite homesickness. A quadlibet on French Canadian folk songs by Sami Moussa. We heard the world premiere performance from a concert in Berlin. Conductor Kent Nagano led the German Symphony Orchestra. In a moment, I told you she was sick. 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

Composers and performers have been arranging the music of others for literally centuries. Rescoring, reworking a composition for a different combination of instruments, super common. Orchestrating or reorchestrating, turning a piano piece into a full-fledged orchestral work, or adjusting an existing orchestral score to reflect the forces at hand. Resetting a familiar song or hymn or folk tune, keeping the melody intact but completely reworking the harmonies, writing sets of variations on another composer's theme, arranging, repurposing, reworking, reimagining. I've been ruminating on all the ways we talk about this musical shuffling because I encountered a new one today, elaborating. My gosh, of course, that is a perfect word. Composer Stephen Stuckey described himself as elaborator on the manuscript of the music we're going to hear next. He was elaborating on music written by Henry Purcell in 1695 for the state funeral of Queen Mary II. Stuckey said he was not aiming at pure musical reconstruction, but rather to regard Purcell's music through the lens of 300 intervening years. He added that while most of the orchestration is straightforward, true to the original, there are moments when Purcell drifts out of focus. Color me intrigued. Here's a performance from the Aspen Music Festival in Colorado. Robert Spano conducts the Aspen Chamber Symphony in Henry Purcell's Funeral Music for Queen Mary, elaborated on by Stephen Stuckey.

England's Queen Mary II died at the end of 1694. Her state funeral was held the next year with ceremonial music written by Henry Purcell. We just heard an arrangement of his funeral music for Queen Mary, done by Stephen Stuckey, who called it an elaboration on Purcell's music. Robert Spano led the Aspen Chamber Symphony at the Aspen Music Festival and School in Aspen, Colorado. Only if I write music that makes my blood race, that makes the hair on the back of my neck stand up, do I have any hope of writing something truthful enough to have the same effect on another listener. The words of the late Stephen Stuckey, composer, arranger, elaborator. In a moment, love and death, death and love. This is Performance Today from APM.

We're about to hear what is widely considered to be one of the most emotionally powerful pieces of music of the past two centuries. It's by Richard Wagner, reflecting on love, betrayal, redemption, and heartbreak. The piece was brand new in 1866 when the New York Philharmonic played it, and the New York Times published a review of that concert. Quote, "Wagner's work is absolutely without significance, unmeaningful to the ear. The pompous deliberation with which Wagner says nothing is really ludicrous." It is wild to look back and see how so many pieces of music that are now cherished were not just misunderstood, but insulted when they first appeared. See what you think about this music. Is it touching? Is it interesting? Is it ludicrous? The Prelude and Liebestod from the opera Tristan and Isolde by Richard Wagner. Conductor Christian Reif with the Lakes Area Music Festival Orchestra and soprano Felicia Moore.

At the end of Wagner's opera Tristan and Isolde, Tristan dies in Isolde's arms, and then she is happy to die as relief from the suffering of seeing the death of her beloved. We just heard the very beginning and the very end of the opera Tristan and Isolde by Richard Wagner, the prelude and Liebestod. That concert was part of the Lakes Area Music Festival in Brainerd, Minnesota. Christian Reif led the Lakes Area Music Festival Orchestra with soprano Felicia Moore.

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0: A Serenade by Swedish composer Wilhelm Stenhammar, performed by the Gothenburg Symphony Orchestra under conductor Neeme Järvi on Music Through the Night. I'm Jalene Kahn. Thanks a lot for being here tonight. I hope you're doing well.
1: KNCH, San Angelo, Texas.

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1: Good morning, San Angelo. This is Gabrielle Dela Cruz here with today's weather report. Wednesday will be sunny and hot with a high near 100, which will cool to 75 in the night. Tuesday will be similar with a high near 102 and a low of 74 that night. This weather data was provided by the National Weather Service. 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

0: just got a few seconds here. Granting that Republicans as a brand are not doing so great, according to polls, is the Democratic brand any better?
1: I think you see Democratic voters and candidates, and I'm glad you asked this, Steve, because the fact that we have so many competitive primaries this cycle, I know it's caused a lot of anxiety for a lot of Democrats. It's just a sign of how mobilized we are on our side, like how you see it in the polls. Voters are mobilized. Candidates are mobilized. So there's a real sense that that this is a good moment to get engaged politically.
0: Got it. Margie O'Meara, thanks so much.
1: Thanks.
0: This is NPR News.
2: Good morning, San Angelo. This is Gabrielle De La Cruz here with today's weather report. Wednesday will be sunny and hot with a high near 100, which will cool to 75 in the night. Tuesday will be similar with a high near 102 and a low of 74 that night. This weather data was provided by the National Weather Service. 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

Good morning, San Angelo. This is Gabrielle De La Cruz here with today's weather report. Wednesday will be sunny and hot with a high near 100, which will cool to 75 in the night. Tuesday will be similar with a high near 102 and a low of 74 that night. This weather data was provided by the National Weather Service. 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

0: If you can't see, it's really fun watching you up here. Kind of, you're like a conductor.
1: Yeah, yeah. Like, I'm really tall as well, right?
0: Yeah, very tall.
1: So tall.
0: Very handsome.
1: One of the seven feet tall.
2: Tall, dark, and handsome.
0: You just heard the very first ever live performance of the song Shoes Up, Khaki Kid featuring Joe Butler. That was live from World Cafe at Windmill Recording Studios in Dublin for our Sense of Place Dublin series. That song is on the new EP, Girl Bites Dog, and Khaki Kid has been my guest today for our Sense of Place Dublin series. It has been so fun. This has been great. Thank you for doing this.
1: Thank you so much for having us.
0: Yeah, big hand for the band.
3: Yes!
0: And thanks to Windmill Lane Recording Studios. I'm Raina Duras, back in a moment with more World Cafe.

0: Welcome to Latino USA. I'm Maria Hinojosa.
1: There was this moment in which my mother is in Havana near the port with my brother and me. And there is a huge American ship.
0: That is Ada Ferrer. Today, she's a renowned Cuban-American historian and Pulitzer Prize-winning author. But back then, she was just a baby in her mother's arms. The ship would have dwarfed Ada, who was, at that time, just around 5 or 6 months old. Her big brother, Poli, still a boy, was just 9.
1: I've kind of reconstructed that it was probably December 1962. The U.S. invasion at the Bay of Pigs had failed, but many Cubans still assumed that there would be another invasion, including the Cuban government.
0: This is in the midst of the Cold War. And just over a month earlier, the world stood still as the United States and the Soviet Union were on the brink of nuclear war over Soviet missiles in Cuba.
2: Unmistakable evidence has established the fact that a series of offensive missile sites is now in preparation on that imprisoned island.
0: President Kennedy addressed the nation in a speech that would become one of the defining moments of the war. He demanded the missiles be removed, announced a naval blockade of Cuba, and warned that any nuclear threat from the island would be treated as an attack by the Soviet Union.
3: There is in this speech both a declaration of firm intent, but also an indication of willingness to parley.
0: The world held its breath and waited while the Cold War enemies weighed their next move. And then the crisis took a turn.
4: Nikita Khrushchev today did precisely what President Kennedy has been asking him to do. He ordered the dismantling of Soviet missile bases in Cuba under United Nations supervision and the return of the rockets to the Soviet Union.
0: Just 6 weeks later, Ada, her mother, and her brother Poli were standing on a dock in Havana looking out at an American ship. And the ship was not carrying weapons. It was carrying humanitarian aid.
1: It was the ship that was bringing medicines and other supplies in exchange for the Bay of Pigs prisoners.
0: The shipment was part of an agreement. In exchange for medicine, baby food, and other humanitarian supplies, Cuba would release over 1,000 prisoners who had been captured after the failed Bay of Pigs invasion.
1: And it's leaving for the U.S., and people are just getting on. They're letting people get on and leave.
0: The prisoner exchange briefly created one of those rare moments where movement between Cuba and the United States was possible. And as the American ship prepared to depart, some Cuban civilians were allowed to get on and leave the island.
1: And she had me with her, and she had my brother with her, and she could have gotten on that ship. And what she always told me was that she couldn't leave Cuba without saying goodbye to her mother.
0: At that moment, Ada's mother made the decision not to leave the island with her 2 children. She stayed, a decision that would shape the course of her family's life forever.
1: And my mother always told me that story, that she could have gotten on.
0: It would be just a couple of months later that Ada's mother would be given one more opportunity to leave the island. But her brother Poli's father didn't want to give permission for him to leave, so
1: she has a choice to make. She can stay in Cuba with both of us, or she can leave with me and hope for the best. And that's what she did.
0: The decision wasn't easy, and Ada's mother did not make it alone.
1: My mother made the decision talking with her own mother, with her sisters, and their idea was that it would be too hard on him to say goodbye. Then literally, like 4 or 5 months later, she leaves Cuba without saying goodbye to Poli.
0: We're starting our show today with Ada Ferrer, renowned historian and the winner of the 2022 Pulitzer Prize in History for her book, Cuba, An American History. In her new book, Keeper of My Kin, she traces her own family's migration story, a move that brought her to the United States, but left her brother behind in Cuba. Ada, it is so good to have you in the chair.
1: Well, it's great to be here. Great to be in any chair across from you.
0: So what this book does, right, for people who don't know anything about U.S.-Cuban history, is it takes us into the zero of one family, just the focal point of one family, which is yours.
5: Yeah.
0: Your theme is history, Cuba, Cuban-American history. But this book, Keeper of My Kin, you start off kind of like, okay, we're going to talk about history. But then you're like, boom, we're going to talk about my family now.
5: Yeah.
0: What was it that you said, I've got to write this book and I am going to open up my historian's heart so everybody can see it, not as a historian, but as a woman?
5: I became a historian because of all this family history. The history of my family situated in this broader history of the Cuban Revolution, of the Cuban Exodus, of Cold War U.S. policy, that history made me. I am who I am now because the Cuban Revolution happened, because my parents made this very difficult decision, because of the way other family stories unfolded, which are told in the book. And so to me, the separation between this thing called history and this thing called family is just never hard and fast. In college, I was taking a creative writing class and I had to write a short story. And what did I choose to write about? I wrote a story about my mother and me and my brother, who she left behind. I did have this sense of my mother, and she has a choice to make. She can stay in Cuba with both of us, or she can leave with me and hope for the best. And that's what she did. And everything I have, everything I've become, derives from her decision and that moment. So that's what I think about it as kind of this original sin, that this guilt that, I mean, I don't know when it became guilt, but it definitely became guilt. I think it was already guilt by the time I wrote that story in college. The other thing about why to write it now, I mean, I couldn't have written this book as like a junior professor. And I wanted to. I wanted to kind of prove myself as a historian. I love writing history. But it's something you do kind of later.
0: I actually want you to talk about the year 1963. Take us to the moment that you understand of what happened in 1963.
5: Yeah.
0: When you're leaving Cuba, you're a baby in your mom's arms.
5: Yeah.
0: And you later find out that she leaves behind your brother.
5: My mother used to talk about leaving Cuba all the time. And there's a basic part of the story that my mother always used to tell me. And she used to tell it almost nostalgically up until she died. I can hear her voice saying it. She'd always grab my arm when she said it, but she always said, como pasamos trabajo tú y yo.
0: Mm.
5: How we struggled, you and I. And what she was referring to was the actual trip leaving Cuba, the two of us together. She was 36 going on 37, and she'd never traveled before. She'd never been on a plane, and here she is. We had to go through Mexico because it was post-missile crisis, so there were no direct flights. And so the story she always told, like the baseline story, was a story of me and her, of she and I, as a pair, as like companions, like figuring out the world together, you know? How she was tired, and I was on her hips, and she had heels, and she couldn't walk, and you know, she couldn't figure out what to do in the Mexican airport, and you know, all that kind of. So the story of Boli wasn't like ritualized in the same way that story was. But then I knew about Boli all my life. Like, I always knew I had a brother named Boli in Cuba.
0: So literally, Boli,
5: yeah,
0: kind of grew up with you as your invisible friend.
5: There was a picture of him, you know, and I can see the picture. You know, it looked like he was wearing makeup. It was a studio portrait. She used to write him letters, and we'd write little notes at the bottom. Probably when I was little, I did drawings. You know, we had pictures. So he was always a part of our life, you know, as this like missing piece. I was older when I first learned that she left without saying goodbye. The reason she had to leave him was because he was her son from a first marriage. And his father would not let him leave. He was a member of the Revolutionary Police. He thought it would look bad to have his son leave for, you know, the U.S., the empire. He's in one camp and it would look bad. But also, I think he was just not a good guy because my mother and all her, you know, her mother, her sisters assumed that once she and I left, that he would relent. And it's not like he was taking care of my brother. He was barely showing up. He was supposed to give child support and didn't do it. So he wasn't stepping up to help Boli in any way. And so her assumption was that she would leave with me, Boli's father would relent, and he would join us.
6: It must be strange to actually look at your life so intimately when you usually have the prism of a historian, right?
5: Right.
6: I think you say that one of your favorite places in the world is the National Archives in La Habana.
5: I love it.
6: I get it, but that's not who I am, right?
5: Yeah,
6: I'm a journalist who's like, right now, right?
5: Right, right.
6: And that's the point of the question, which is, like, you are seeped into history because your mom was always talking about your personal history. So at what point did you realize, like, no, I actually have to reveal all of these very intimate details?
5: I had to tell the story honestly. Otherwise, I don't know what the point was in doing it, really. As a historian, I try to tell the story honestly. When things don't fit, I try to acknowledge it and figure out why they don't fit. You know, and so it's the same thing here. I wasn't trying to tell a pretty story. I wasn't trying to tell like a heroic story or a story full of demons. I was trying to just tell this history, which is just inherently complex and heartbreaking, but also just full of love. I think I always knew I was going to write this story. I knew how to write. I knew how to interpret the past. I had developed this perspective as a historian in general that really focused on people. In some ways, being a historian all these decades prepared me to do it.
6: We're going to take a break here. And when we come back, Ada shares what happens when her brother Poli finally makes it to the U.S. And we hear about the very deeply personal family archives that helped her write the book.
5: I found the archives, and I remember in that moment, like, I was like, I realized what I had, and I saw the date, and I was like, you know, it would, like, if I were in a regular archive, it would be, I would call it a gold mine.
6: That's after the break. Stay with us. No te vayas.

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1: It's Latino USA. I'm Maria Hinojosa. Before the break, we heard how a decision made during the Cold War separated Cuban historian and author Ada Ferrer from her older brother, Poli. Now, Ada reflects on how her own family archive became the heart of her new book, Keeper of My Kin.
2: If I always knew I was going to write this book, one question would have been, how do I tell Poli's life in Cuba? Right? The people who raised him are gone. They've died. He's now died, right? Or by the time I wrote it, I could have never written this while he was alive. So how do I tell that story?
1: The story of Poli,
2: yeah,
1: who ultimately does make it to the United States in the year 1980, and Poli ends up living a very, very difficult life. So can you talk a little bit about that process of just saying, I'm going to have to say it all?
2: Yeah.
1: And it's not pretty.
2: So in some sense, it's this broader history that determines it. But still, I knew Poli would be the heart of the story, that my mother loved him very, very deeply. And she fought for him, you know, when they were separated, she sent everything he needed. She called as much as she could, because even calls were difficult. She sent letters. She sent packages. She did everything she could. You know, she gave him money. She paid for a lawyer. Everything, right? So I don't want to lose that side of it, that she never gave up on him. She was terrified of him and she believed in him, both.
1: I mean, that's the whole thing, is that you understand a mother's pain.
2: Yeah.
1: Your mother is carrying with the pain of this decision that she makes. And then we see Poli actually carrying the pain.
2: You know, there was never a question for me that would be the story at the heart of the book. It captures perfectly the way families live through these terrible geopolitical moments. It captures perfectly the way the hostile relations between the countries get in the way of families. If we had been from, you know, from anywhere else, practically, this would never have happened. And one of the things, you say I'm a historian. I wrote this book in like myself, but also like a historian, in that I had sources that my family left me. And then after my parents died, I'm, you know, cleaning out the apartment, and high on a shelf, I find this clear box where my mother saved these letters, and they were all in their original envelopes. She put them all together in a stack and tied them with gold curling ribbon. And they were all the letters that my brother wrote to her during our family separation, which began in 1963 and ended in 1980. And so the first letter he wrote was dated less than a week after we left Cuba.
1: Oof.
2: Right? So
1: you found the archives.
2: I found the archives. And I remember in that moment, like, I was like, I realized what I had, and I saw the date, and I was like, you know, it would, like, if I were in a regular archive, it would be, I would call it a gold mine. And I remember, like, looking up at the ceiling, like I was praying and saying, thank you, mommy, you know, because she saved everything. So I had my archive thanks to my mom, but those letters were just so hard to read. You know, the letters of a little boy who's just been left behind by his mother and his sister with no warning. So basically, you know, he was outside playing with friends. And that's when we left, and she picked that hour because he was outside playing with friends. They told him originally that we were visiting family in the countryside that was sick, and we'd gone to help, or my mother had gone to help, and she'd taken me as an infant, right? And then they eventually told him, and he begins writing these letters. That was one of the hardest things, reading those letters. I could only read a few a day. I would, like, take breaks. I would watch, like, Law and Order. And then during the commercials, I would go and read a letter because I needed to, like, break into spurts.
1: You're dealing with your own trauma in a particular way. There's just, we all deal with our trauma in different ways.
2: Yeah.
1: I totally get it.
2: I haven't watched Law and Order since then, I'll just say.
1: I think in your acknowledgments, you actually say to your husband and your two daughters, you say, also, thank you for putting up with the particular drama of me writing this book.
2: Yeah.
1: Like, they've dealt with you writing other books.
2: Yeah, right.
1: History
2: and this
1: books.
2: One felt really different.
1: But this one felt really different. And I'm really trying to get to, like, that sense of the difference and the weight.
2: On some level, I love doing it because it meant, and I say this in the acknowledgments, that every morning I could go to my study and sit down with my coffee or whatever and spend time with my parents.
1: Mm.
2: On another level, it was just so hard. The story of my mother leaving my brother without saying goodbye is something that hit me really hard when I found out. And I can't remember if I found out in high school or in college or even in graduate school, somewhere in there as a teen or a very young adult, that was when I found out. But at the same time, like, I don't want to be like melodramatic about it. These are decisions that people make in very difficult moments. And I think it's sometimes easy for people at a remove to say, I would never do that. The thing is, things like this happened quite often, much more often than we recognize. And, you know, it was a different moment, a different culture, a different level of education, a different everything. My mother made the decision talking with her own mother, with her sisters, and their idea was that it would be too hard on him to say goodbye. They didn't think about long-term trauma. You know, they just didn't think in those terms. Right. And also they thought it would be resolved within a short span of time.
1: I think we want you to read one segment. It's where you talk about why you are the keeper of your kin.
2: Okay. Right before that trip to Cuba that my mother asked me to find and bring back the little book of names, the book in which, as a little girl, she had recorded details of the births of her siblings. It took a while to find, tucked in a small purse of Tia Niña's, hanging in a closet stuffed with clothes and shoes that my mother had sent to her over almost a lifetime. Standing there, thumbing through its little pages for the first time, I began to cry. By then I had spent almost 30 years traveling to Cuba, digging up old documents and archives. It was always obvious that my initial interest in Cuba had everything to do with my family. Yet I rarely saw them reflected in the histories I read or the documents I pored over to tell new stories about the past. Now here before me was a document. It looked like something I might encounter in an archive, yet it was in my mother's hand, written to leave a record of my grandmother and the large family she had created. And that moved me. But mostly I cried because I was mourning. Mourning my aunt, and in anticipation, my mother. I was mourning all the loss that had come before, all the loss still to come, thinking of a time when no one living would remember any of the people named in our family's little book. I took the book back to my mother, as was her wish. We studied it together, going over all the names, but she seemed tired and a little sad. After a while, my mother looked up at me and said, "You take it." I asked her if she was sure. "Yes, you keep it. Take care of it," she said with finality. With that, she designated me the keeper of our kin, of its archive, and of all the memories and stories I might assemble from it.
1: I'm wondering, is there hope for you in terms of when you think of Cuba right now?
2: It's tough. I mean, people are really suffering, and there's no question for me that U.S. policy hurts Cuba. There's no question for me that the policy of the Cuban government hurts Cubans, right? People always only want to talk about one side of those. Both sides are true. And I don't have much faith in Trump. I don't have much faith in Díaz-Canel and his group to come up with a solution. But at the same time, there's a way in which things are so bad right now that you hope that people realize something has to change because this is just unsustainable. The present is unsustainable. I've published an op-ed in the Times.
1: You wrote a letter. You were like, "Hi, New York Times. I need to write a letter to the president of Cuba. Here we go, of Cuba."
2: Yeah.
1: And you said?
2: I said when he became president in 2019, the motto was, "We are continuity." I was going to say it in
1: Continuidad.
2: English.
1: Continuidad.
2: And I just said, that might be a slogan for you, and maybe that's what you want. You don't want change. But that right now, for most Cubans on the ground, feels like a death sentence. Because they can barely eat. They don't have medicines. They're surrounded by garbage outside that's not being picked up. They don't have electricity most hours in the day, right? That's not sustainable. And some of that is due to the U.S. embargo, right? Which makes everything much harder for Cuba. So it's not just one side or the other. Both sides play a role. So anyway, I said that's not what people want. So it's time for a change. I say I disagree with U.S. policy and with the idea of a military invasion. I reject that soundly. I know enough Cuban history. That's what I've devoted like 40 years of my life to. It doesn't end well. It's not the future that I want for Cuba. But at the same time, you know, if all the Cuban government can do is say it's all the embargo's fault and sovereignty, sovereignty, sovereignty. That's not what most Cuban people want to hear. They can't eat sovereignty. Sovereignty doesn't...
1: take care of the garbage.
2: Exactly. Exactly. But I still do want Cuba to be sovereign. That's what's so hard. I want Cuba to be a sovereign state. I don't want it to be taken over by the U.S. What should have happened a while ago is for there to have been like a true national dialogue. And that hasn't happened. And it could have happened under Obama, and it didn't. It could have happened under Clinton, and it didn't. So it's not really hope, because things are so bad, it's hard to be hopeful. But I do have this strong sense that something has to change.
1: Ada, it has been so much fun.
2: So much fun.
1: To speak with you.
2: Yeah.
1: Thank you for all of your work.
2: Thank you for believing in your voice. Thank you. And thank you for your voice, which is so important.
1: So it's the mutual voice.
2: It's a mutual admiration. Mutual admiration.
1: That was historian and Pulitzer Prize winning author Ada Ferrer. Her new book, Keeper of My Kin, is out now everywhere. Now we're going to continue our journey through time and memory, but in a kind of different direction. For our next story, we're going to bring you an episode of our newest show called Muy Excited with Maria Garcia. It's produced by Futuro Studios and iHeartRadio. Maria Garcia, like me, loves chihuahuas, the beloved dogs. And today she's going to take us on a journey to learn the fascinating history of this magical tiny breed. Here's Maria Garcia with the story.
3: This summer, I was watching a series on Netflix called Heartstopper about teen boys who fall in love. One of the characters in the series is the sweetest boy named Nick, who another character likens to a golden retriever. And my son, Jael, who I was binging the show with, asked me and my partner, Cristela, why do they call Nick a golden retriever in the show? And Cristela explained that in romantic relationships, the human version of a golden is positive, earnest, open-hearted, and that these human versions of golden retrievers sometimes pair up with the black cat versions of people. Skeptical, maybe brooding, aloof. If you've listened to any of my podcasts before, you know my partner Cristela is such a golden and has called me the black cat of our relationship. But I've never fully identified with that, because have you met an actual literal black cat? They're often the goofiest of cats. But then my son, Jael, said one of the most insightful things. He said, "No, Cristela, my mom is not a black cat in a relationship. My mom is a chihuahua." And I was like, "Okay, clock it." And Cristela said, "No truer words have been spoken." You see, there is no dog on this planet like the chihuahua. I challenge you to find a creature with such a big attitude in such a little body. And chihuahuas love big, too. Usually only they're one person or a handful of people. They are not out here trying to make the whole world like them. They have their small circle of chosen loved ones, and they will protect them with all their might, which is fierce, even if it's confined to a teeny tiny body. Some of us human chihuahuas are only 5 feet tall. But the chihuahuas model for us that verve is not confined by small stature. Their disposition feels innate, inherent. A chihuahua doesn't have to be convinced it's fierce. It's born knowing exactly who it is. So I personally feel very flattered when someone likens me to these beautiful little beings. I have loved several chihuahuas in my life, including my favorite boy named El Tiny. Oh, Tiny was my little prince, my cuddle buddy when I was in high school. And then there was Nettie, my chihuahua rescue in my 20s. She was not a fan of most people. My mom always called Nettie her favorite chola, which, rude, what about the chola you raised? But anyway, the chihuahuas Nettie and El Tiny were some of my great loves. And I think my love was informed by my admiration of them and connection to them as chihuahuas. Because this breed has a storied history They're ancient. Their lineages are long and royal, and some would say magical. Their story is expansive, from spirit guides of the great Toltecs and Mexica to near extermination with colonization, to roaming deserts, to becoming the great Bruiser Woods from Legally Blonde.
4: Oh, Bruiser, it's so exciting! Look! Harvard!
3: And Paris Hilton's famous Tinkerbell, who has a whole memoir, by the way. Chihuahuas have seen the world change. And we've seen the world change its attitude toward Chihuahuas. Ugh, I remember the Chihuahua craze of the late 90s and early 2000s when they were in commercials.
5: Yo quiero Taco Bell.
3: And movies like Beverly Hills Chihuahua.
6: Hey, mommy!
7: Oh, who is that hunky Chihuahua over there?
3: So today, the story of the Chihuahua like you haven't heard it before. From their glory in indigenous Mexico to their Hollywoodification, and why no one does it like the Chihuahua. If you have indigenous ancestry from what is now central Mexico, chances are your ancestors came across the ancestors of the modern Chihuahua. Because around the year 900, a group of peoples we now know as the Toltecs loved an early ancestor of the Chihuahua, the Techichi. The Techichi, a small, sturdy dog, was beloved by the Toltecs. And just to give you an idea of who the Toltecs were, if you've seen those massive body columns carved out of volcanic rock, that was made by them. The Toltecs were sophisticated and artistic. They studied the cosmos rigorously and built intricate, beautiful temples to Quetzalcoatl, the feathered serpent deity. They believed that once you died, you'd need a spirit guide to make it to the afterlife. And that spirit guide was the Techichi, the Chihuahua's ancestor. The Toltecs believed that in the afterlife, the Techichi's physical size would reflect their big spirit. So they'd become massive, and humans would become small. So if you were nice to the Techichi during your lifetime and were buried with them, then the Techichi would guide you through Mictlán, the various stages of the underworld. The Techichis were such a big part of Toltec society that the Mexica, popularly known as the Aztecs, but if you know, we don't really call them that, absorbed the religious beliefs about the Techichi. And the Mexica magnified their reverence and love for the Techichi. The Mexicas believed that the Techichi held mystical powers and were spiritual protectors. And sometimes the reincarnation of loved ones who had died, which honestly sounds so familiar to me. My mom is always talking about which of our dogs is a reincarnation of loved ones who've passed. She swears my dog Chalino is my late dad taking care of me. And we've never had a Chihuahua that my mom isn't like, this is so-and-so who passed and is back to care for us. My mom's ancestral line, by the way, can be traced back to this part of central Mexico where the Techichis were revered before Columbus arrived. The point is that the Techichi occupied a very privileged space in Mexica society. They were pampered by nobility and highly sought after. And then the Spanish arrived. And we know what they did. They wrote about it themselves in diaries. They slaughtered and tortured and raped and committed a brutal genocide. And with them, the Spanish brought European dogs. And these dogs, they were different from the gentle Techichi who enjoyed sitting on laps. These were war dogs, bred and trained to intimidate and terrorize. Whereas the Techichis were spiritual companions for the Mexica, the dogs the Spanish brought were used as weapons, enforcers of empire. They were huge mastiffs, molossus dogs, and greyhounds, sometimes up to 250 pounds and 3 feet high. And they were bred for war, sometimes even decked in armor and spiked collars.

0: dogs that weren't war dogs. And the caste system began. And at the bottom of the Spanish-imposed racial hierarchy were indigenous people and their culture. And the Techichi was a big part of that culture. I think it's safe to say that many Techichi owners were killed or enslaved or impoverished into the bottom of the caste system. And the Techichis lost their glorified role in society. They were also nearly annihilated by Spanish soldiers who grew hungry and sometimes ate them. Or they roamed to rural towns and villages until they made it to the northern state of Chihuahua. My state, where I was born, where my family has been for generations. And there they roamed in packs, integrated into some villages, probably bred with small European dogs. And over hundreds of years, the modern Chihuahua, the descendant of the Techichi, came to be.
1: Coming up on Latino USA, what the Taco Bell Chihuahua reveals or doesn't about Latino tropes. Stay with us, no te vayas.

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1: It's Latino USA. I'm Maria Hinojosa. And before the break, you heard all about the beloved Chihuahuas, as in the tiny dog breed. And we're not done. We're going to wrap up our story from our new Futuro Studios podcast. It's called Muy Excited with Maria Garcia. Here it is.
2: By the late 1800s, American tourists visiting Mexico saw the Chihuahuas and loved them. They brought them back to the U.S., and by 1904, the first Chihuahua was registered with the American Kennel Club, a doggie from Texas named Midget. Rude name, by the way. Anyway, over the next 100 years, the Chihuahuas gained popularity in the U.S. There was Beppy, the first Chihuahua AKC champion, and then Pepito, a little Chihuahua that the famous conductor Xavier Cugat held in one hand while he conducted his orchestra with the other. And then that brings us eventually to 1997, when fast food chain Taco Bell features one Chihuahua dog as a one-off character in a single commercial that airs only in the Northeast United States. The commercial was so overwhelmingly popular that Taco Bell built a whole series of ads around the dog.
3: Psst. Yo quiero Taco Bell.
2: The first commercial starred Gidget, who plays a love-struck male Chihuahua. And soon that famous line, Yo quiero Taco Bell, with the accent and all, turns into a ubiquitous punchline. For those youngins who weren't around for this, this commercial was so radically popular. It was truly everywhere. It was one of those monoculture moments when the entire country knows about something. Taco Bell gets creative, selling t-shirts and figurines of Chihuahuas, does a Godzilla-themed commercial.

0: think I need a bigger box.
1: And then another commercial where the Chihuahua is supposed to resemble a Marxist revolutionary, maybe Che Guevara. The very dramatic commercial shows thousands of people cheering for this revolutionary to speak. There are red banners with massive gorditas on them. And then the revolutionary emerges, a chihuahua in a black beret, and he says,
2: Viva gorditas!
3: Bless you, Taco Bell. Let's go eat
1: one now. The chihuahua sheds an emotional tear when he says, Bless you, Taco Bell. And this offends some people, like some Cuban Americans in Florida who don't appreciate the wink to communism in the commercial. Also, the leader of the California Coalition of Hispanic Organizations calls for a boycott of the fast food chain unless they stop featuring the chihuahua. Quote, to equate a dog with an entire ethnic population is outrageous, despicable, demeaning, and degrading. Mario Bledo, the leader of this organization, told the LA Times. And Taco Bell is like, look, we did a ton of market research specifically with Latino people, and they weren't offended. Media coverage from this time also quotes other Latinos who indeed are not offended by the chihuahua. And honestly, I'm not offended either. I don't see the chihuahua and think, oh, this is supposed to be a portrayal of an entire ethnic population. And the chihuahua's accent. Well, chihuahuas are Mexican, babe. Maybe some of them do have accents, you know? My current dog, Chalino, is a pug, and he's Chinese. Mexican-American. He has royal Chinese lineage. To me, pugs are like the chihuahuas of Asia, sweet little lap angels who were once exalted by emperors. Anyway, Chalino may have Chinese ancestry, but he was born in Ciudad Juarez and now lives in the U.S. And if he could talk, honestly, I think he'd sound a little like the Taco Bell dog. Maybe not so exaggerated, but like his mama, he has a little fronterizo accent. And I love that for him. I love our accents. I don't like it, of course, when white people make fun or degrade our accents naturally. But the Taco Bell Chihuahua dog's accent doesn't strike me as an opportunity to laugh at us. When I was doing this research, I watched all the Chihuahua commercials with my preteen son, and we had a good laugh. The dog is cute. The concept is clever. This is one of those instances where I'm like, it's not that serious. But you know what does strike me as a little racist, though? In 1999, the LA Times publishes a piece claiming Ricky Martin has replaced the Taco Bell Chihuahua as, quote, the primary representation of Latino culture in mainstream media. Ew. Anyway, by the year 2000, Taco Bell retires the Chihuahua. The Chihuahua is popular in the culture, but that's not translating to more people going to pre-Doritos Locos Tacos Taco Bell. But then, the next year, a new Chihuahua enters the chat.
4: Hi, I'm Elle Woods, and this is Breezer Woods, and we're both Gemini vegetarians.
1: Shout out to the Geminis, the most misunderstood of zodiac signs. This is, of course, Bruiser Woods, Elle Woods' companion in Legally Blonde, Reese Witherspoon's touchstone hit about a not-so-ditzy blonde who makes it at Harvard Law. Bruiser introduces the fashion accessory dog, a girly pop's bestie, a femme's micro-companion, usually in pink get-ups. And who does Bruiser Woods inspire? Paris Hilton, who adopts Tinkerbell. And Tinkerbell is a series staple in Paris Hilton and Nicole Richie's reality show, The Simple Life. In one episode, Paris makes Tinkerbell take a pregnancy test.
5: She's acting weird. Here,
6: what is that?
0: pregnancy test.
5: Blue means you're not pregnant. White means you are.
0: What is that?
5: Blue?
0: She's not.
5: You're not. Yay! Will you ever worry me like that again?
1: Tinkerbell is such a part of Paris's public persona that Paris releases a tell-all memoir of Tinkerbell titled The Tinkerbell Hilton Diaries, My Life Trailing Paris Hilton. In 2005, Tinkerbell makes her SNL debut during Paris's opening monologue.
6: I'd like to meet a little friend of mine named Tinkerbell. She's 2 years old, and just like me, she's really into fashion.
1: During the monologue, cast member Kenan Thompson emerges with another chihuahua, and the two dogs have a conversation via voiceovers.
7: Life is good. Kenan stopped on the way here and bought me a hot dog.
8: Oh, I would kill for a hot dog. All she ever gives me is Fiji water and Altoids.
7: That must be why your breath smells so good.
1: That accent, to me, does feel racist. There's just a difference, you know, between the Taco Bell Chihuahua's accent and this one done on SNL. If you get it, you get it. This one is more exaggerated. It's not just an accent. It's a caricature. So by this time, there's a more pronounced stereotype around the Chihuahua forming in the U.S. And then...
9: She's a bossy, arrogant, manipulative Beverly Hills Chihuahua.
1: The movie The Beverly Hills Chihuahua premieres. Drew Barrymore voices a bougie chihuahua.
10: So embarrassing.
1: And George Lopez voices Papi, a street-smart caballero chihuahua.
11: Perdóname, por favor.
1: And then there's also the chihuahua in Mean Girls.
12: You guys, what is the 411? What has everybody been up to? What is the hot gossip? Tell me everything.
1: There's just no other dog, except maybe the Golden Retriever, that gets this much media portrayal in the U.S. I think that's because of a couple of reasons. One, I mean, chihuahuas are just adorable. And two, there's something about their big spirits in their little bodies. Again, there's a statement there that you can be delicate and small and beautiful and also have a big attitude, big demands, big gumption, you know? So we're at 2008-ish here. And there's an explosion of Chihuahua demand. So much so that they are put in danger again. I love the hee hee ha ha, that's so cute nature of a dressed up chihuahua sticking out of a purse. And you know, if all chihuahuas were living like little monarchs, that'd be the end of the story. But of course, there's something more insidious happening. Because this accessorizing of chihuahuas is also an objectifying of them, to a degree. And when living things start to be perceived as objects, they become disposable. And that seems to have happened to chihuahuas. As of 2013, chihuahuas appear to be the most euthanized breed in the U.S., second only to pit bulls. It's hard to say for sure because there's no national database on dog euthanasias in the U.S. But there is a lot of anecdotal evidence online from regional shelters that chihuahuas are one of the most killed breeds. There's a trend here. Chihuahuas become very popular in the culture, then there's overbreeding, then there's more of them and kill shelters. For example, in 1998, when the Taco Bell commercials were at their height, demand for chihuahuas skyrocketed. But then the number of chihuahuas in shelters increased as well. All dogs deserve love and care. And chihuahuas, they hold a very special place in my heart. I really do feel a kinship to them. Is it because we share a place of origin? Maybe. I do believe living things, plants, animals, humans, from the same region can be in solidarity if you connect to them. But also, it's maybe because I see a parallel in the journey of the chihuahuas and the people who share their land of origin. Just like chihuahuas, there are moments in U.S. history when Mexican culture is desirable, sought after, cool. Our food is one of the most popular in the country. Our music has also reached high points, and I see a lot of people copying our street style. Lots of baddies out there are inspired by Chola aesthetics, just like society f***s with the Chihuahua look. Who doesn't like a little Chihuahua in a sweater sticking out of a purse? But is there structural care for us in society? I would argue not. Chihuahuas remain one of the most euthanized breeds in the country, despite the popular culture obsession with them. Mexican people remain disproportionately concentrated in the jobs that are most dangerous, least protected, and least visible: agriculture, meatpacking, construction, domestic work. And of course, our citizenship, our place, our safety in this country is constantly in question, more so depending on who is in office. But there is one truth that the Chihuahuas remind me of. We come from peoples who studied the stars and who knew we came from them. It's always gonna come back to this for me, babe. We are all made of ancient matter from the cosmos. And so many of our ancestors knew that made us inherently worthy. And I recognize that knowing in the Chihuahua, an inner knowing of exactly who they are. They're not trying to prove why you should love them. They just seem to carry themselves understanding their worth. And you know what? They are a big They keep their circle small. They seem a bit judgy sometimes, grouchy when it's justified to be grouchy. They remind you of their boundaries. Don't cross this line or you will hear it from me. That's a Chihuahua's ethos, babe. I love a diva, even with dogs. And when I see a Chihuahua like Tinkerbell being pampered and loved by someone like Paris Hilton, I'm like, you know what? Hell yeah. That's Chihuahua reparations. They deserve it. Because Chihuahuas survived. I think inside, they know they are royalty. Interdimensional travelers, magical spirit guides. And that is why they are aloof to the external validation of this world. Because maybe they are not just of this world. They can see beyond, to the underworld and the afterlife. And maybe they still guide us, like they did for the Toltecs, into understanding that self-worth is not based on the whims of society. Sometimes you'll be a fad, and other times you'll be exiled. But deep inside, you know there is a cosmic royalty to who you are. And none of these bitches can take that away.
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0: That's it for today. Our first story was the work of Adriana Rodriguez and Julieta Martinelli. Our second piece was an episode of our new podcast, Muy Excited, hosted and written by Maria Garcia. The Muy Excited team includes Marta Martinez, Brittany Cronin, Marlon Bishop, Victoria Estrada, and Juan Carlos Peláez. Fernanda Echavarri is our managing editor. Nancy Trujillo is our production manager. Our engineers are Stephanie LeBeau, Julia Caruso, JJ Carubin, and Brandon Grugel at Multitude. The Latino USA team also includes Reynaldo Leaños Jr., Roxana Aguirre, Rebecca Ibarra, Glorimar Marquez, and Levi Sharp. 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Hasta la próxima. 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Chao.
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Hello, and welcome once again to Mountain Stage, live performance radio from the mountain state of West Virginia. I'm not Kathy Matea, nor am I David Mayfield, Larry Gross, or even Connor Knighton. They all have the week off. I'm Adam Harris, and I'm the executive producer of Mountain Stage, and today we bring you a special called Five Faves 2005. We're closing out 2025 with a trip back in time two full decades to my first year with Mountain Stage. 05 is a special year to me in that regard, and as we'll hear, it was a special year for music as well. In our next hour, we'll hear a bluegrass set featuring two of the genre's absolute greats, Alison Krauss and Union Station, and the Del McCurry Band. We'll also hear the jazz, blues, and gospel vocalist Liz Wright, whose album Dreaming Wide Awake had just been released back in 2005. A little later, we'll hear the incomparable Ray Wiley Hubbard in a set that features the first performance on our show of his career-changing tune, Snake Farm. And in just a bit, we'll pay tribute to a trio of guests who joined us in 05 that are no longer with us. The wonderful Nancy Griffith, Guy Clark, and folk music icon Odetta. We're going to begin this Five Favorites episode with a set from the very first show I worked on as an intern in February 2005. Philadelphia-based songwriter Amos Lee was receiving universal praise for his Blue Note Records debut, and anyone who saw him live, they can all attest to his incredible voice and his thoughtful songs. After Amos, we'll hear another young songwriter, Ben Lee, no relation, who was already on his fifth solo album, a landmark of his own called Awake is the New Sleep, when he joined us in 2005. We'll hear some of that release in just a bit, but first, here's Amos Lee.

Thanks very much, y'all. This song's called Bottom of the Barrel.

Thanks.

She is, okay. 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Thanks for having us here. This is such a cool day. This is a song I want to play you. It's the last song. It's also off my record, Awake is the New Sleep. And it's a bit corny because I like corny, you know. I'm totally into that, you know. So you guys, I'm going to encourage you at the end to sing along and you're going to feel totally uncool. And then we'll know we're getting somewhere. Okay, because cool, you don't get anything done if you're playing it cool, all right? So anyway, thanks heaps for listening and see you next time around, right? There's no need to applaud that.

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1: That was Australian-born Ben Lee, preceded by Philadelphia-based singer-songwriter Amos Lee. Both of those sets were recorded on Mountain Stage in 2005, the year I first started with Mountain Stage. My name's Adam Harris. I'm executive producer hosting this episode, and my memories of that day include Amos Lee and his bassist, Jaron Olevsky, workshopping tunes in the parking lot on what was an unseasonably sunny and warm February day. And I also remember they were glued to the television because their Philadelphia Eagles were competing in the Super Bowl. 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
1: 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If you enjoy the show, take a moment to subscribe and leave us a review wherever you listen. Our look back to 2005 continues with a set of three performers that, while no longer with us, have left an indelible mark on the music and the musicians who follow in their footsteps. This set from Guy Clark was recorded in Bethesda, Maryland, and features Guy's longtime musical partner and collaborator, Verlin Thompson. Before that, we'll hear from Nancy Griffith, who was on a roll with this set from 2005, and you'll hear Outlaw Country's own Elizabeth Cook doing the harmony singing. But we'll begin this set with a singer whose influence is hard to overstate. Widely regarded as a voice of the civil rights movement, greats like Dylan, Joan Baez, and Mavis Staples all cite her influence. We were honored to welcome her on Mountain Stage a total of 7 times. Here's a tune from Odetta, who was 75 years strong in this 2005 performance.

This next song was written by our very own wonderful guitar player, accordion player, and harmony singer. When I first heard this song, I knew someday I'd have to record it because it sounded like the gentleman who wrote it, Mr. Clive Gregson, had been channeling my friend Jimmy Buffett when he wrote this song, Shirley MacLaine Moment. So when we did get around to recording it, sure enough, Jimmy came in to sing it, and he couldn't understand why he knew this song. Clive Gregson's song about the town we all love to hate. I love this town!

Gregson. This next song is a tune that is on hearts and mind that I wrote because I had several ex-boyfriends and my one ex-husband, Eric Taylor, going through divorces all at the same time. And they were all calling my house late at night. It's called Drinkin' Dial. And I decided that being as left-winged as I am, I would just write a collective song of sympathy for all of them. Although, geez Louise, I couldn't figure out why they were calling me in the first place because I knew why they were getting divorced. But hopefully they took it to heart and they think that this song is just all about them, as they tend to do think it's all about them. But the last time I was here at Mountain Stage, Eric Taylor was on the show and we got to sing together. And we had stayed over past soundcheck and there wasn't really anything to do backstage. And so I was following Eric around and you know, just chatting and everything. And I thought he was enjoying my company until all of a sudden he turned around and he said, "Dadgummit, Griffith, quit following me around." So I send this out to him tonight, and I hope he's listening.

Thanks. You guys have excellent taste. This is a song Verlin and I wrote. It's called Boats to Build. And we wrote it for a good friend of ours named Richard Lee, who's a marvelous wooden boat builder and sailor and pretty good songwriter. He's a guy who wrote Don't It Make My Brown Eyes Blue. one time Richard's wife, for his birthday, one year gave him 2 weeks at the wooden boat building school in Maine, and he was thrilled. And she was thrilled. We're not sure who was more thrilled. What we do know is that Richard's no longer married. He's got a hell of a boat. Me and Verlin got a pretty good song.

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1: That was Guy Clark, along with Verlin Thompson, singing Boats to Build on this special Five Faves 2005 edition of Mountain Stage. That song was recorded by Jimmy Buffett along with Alan Jackson. And before that, we heard Nancy Griffith sing I Love This Town, which was, coincidentally, also recorded by Jimmy Buffett. And we started this set with an influential voice of the civil rights movement, Odetta. 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
1: Ray Wiley Hubbard rolled into Athens, Ohio in 2005 to the beautiful historic theater on the campus of Ohio University. Looking out at the theater and its ornate decor, Ray Hubbard turned to his high school bandmate and Mountain Stage founder Larry Gross, and he said proudly, "Gross, I got this new song that's going to get me out of dives like this." We all laughed, of course, but we had no idea that the song was Snake Farm, and it would soon take on a life of its own. A masterclass in songwriting and in-between song banter, here's Ray Wiley Hubbard from 2005.
2: Thank you very much.

Well, I saw this old dog was chasing this rabbit. Saw a dog was chasing this rabbit. I saw a dog was chasing this rabbit. It's on Sundays about noon. I said to the rabbit, "You're gonna make it." I said to the rabbit, "You're gonna make it." I said to the rabbit, "You're gonna make it." The rabbit said, "Well, I got to." Get it?

Try a little tenderness, Otis Redding said. Try a little tenderness, is what he said. Try a little tenderness, Otis said. And then he said, got to. Good God, watch me work. Now there's two kind of people in the world. There's two kind of people in the world. There's two kind of people in the world, the day people and the night people. And it's the night people's job. It's the night people's job. It's the night people's job to get the day people's money.

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If it's in a groove, everybody loves it. If it's in a groove, everybody loves it. Alan Wolfe said that. We have a short time to be here. We have a short time to be here. We have a short time to be here. So get out of your rut and get in a groove. Get out of your rut and get in a groove. Get out of your rut and get in a groove. Thank you very much. Thank you. I take this opportunity to introduce the band. I have a band, and we usually play on Friday and Saturday nights because of the weekend work release program. But this being Wednesday, they couldn't make it anyway. This might be the first time that a number of you have appeared before me. So if it is, I would imagine you're extremely nervous. I understand that. There's a song here about driving in today. It's a beautiful, beautiful country and countryside. Just great, great. Just wonderful. But this is a song here kind of about the tourist attractions. I guess it's pretty much primarily throughout the Southwest. Kind of. I didn't see one of these as I was driving in today, but this is a little song about what it's about.

Oh yeah, I forgot to mention something. This is a sing-along. Really? It goes snake farm, it just sounds nasty. Snake farm, well it pretty much is. Snake farm, it's a reptile house. Snake farm, let's try it, make you feel good. I go snake farm, it just sounds nasty. Snake farm, pretty much is. Snake farm, it's a reptile house. Snake farm. Yeah. I like you people. Well, Ramona likes her malt liquor and a band from Wales that was called The Alarm. She said she cried when they broke up. She still plays the records at the snake farm. Snake farm just sounds nasty. Snake farm pretty much is. Snake farm, it's a reptile house. Snake farm. Getting into it now. Sometimes Ramona calls me up, says, come on down here, it's getting warm. And she runs everybody off, and we, you know, at the snake farm. Snake farm.

you very much. This next song here is an older song of mine. It's called The Messenger. And what that happened was, tell you a little bit about myself. Got some time here. It's league night down here at the bowling alley, and you can't get a lane, so we might as well stay here and play. Back in high school, myself and three other fellows, you know, we formed this band. So we'd been together about 2 or 3 months, and one of the guys, you know, suggested that we get instruments and learn to play it because we were going nowhere fast. So anyhow, we did, and so for a long period of time, I just kind of started, you know, playing in honky-tonks and doing all this stuff. Well, about 17 years ago, I kind of came out of this honky-tonk fog I'd been in, wanted to be like a real songwriter. And this friend of mine gave me this book called Letters to a Young Poet by a fellow named Rilke. I would highly recommend this book, whether you're a young poet or an old poet wannabe, or you don't even like poetry. But there was a line in there about fear and what was on the other side of it. And so what happened was, at age 42, overcame this fear of embarrassment, you know, and called up this guy and said, will you teach me how to finger pick a little bit? And so he did, and so I kind of started writing these little songs, and it validated what was in this book by Rilke. And so so this is called The Messenger. And a long time ago, you know, the messenger would come up to the king, tell him the message. If he didn't like the message, they would kill the messenger. So I just want to remind you that we no longer do that practice. If you don't particularly care for this song, well, you get what you pay for.

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1: That was Ray Wiley Hubbard, recorded in 2005 at a show we did in Athens, Ohio. It was the first of several times that Ray would perform his iconic song Snake Farm on Mountain Stage. I'd like to say a special hello to you right now if you're joining us over WVPB, anywhere in the state of West Virginia, or over at my alma mater station, WVRU, at Radford University in Radford, Virginia. We're glad to have you listening, and I hope you'll be back next week. This is Adam Harris, executive producer of Mountain Stage, standing in for Kathy Matea, and you're listening to Mountain Stage, live performance radio from the Mountain State of West Virginia. 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

Welcome back to this special Five Favorites 2005 edition of Mountain Stage. I'm Adam Harris, executive producer, and I gave all our hosts the week off so that we could wind down 2025 with a trip back two decades to the year I first started with Mountain Stage. In a bit, we'll hear two of the best bands in all of bluegrass music who visited us that year, Alison Krauss and Union Station, and the Del McCurry Band. And we're going to begin with the American jazz and gospel singer Liz Wright, who was among the many guests I saw live for the first time in 2005. With songs from her album Dreaming Wide Awake, here's Liz Wright. Thank you.

Thank you so much to Eddie Wright on guitar, John O. Ricks on drums, Massimo Bilcati on the bass, and Marvin Sewell also on guitar.

An incredible sounding set from an incredible singer, Liz Wright, recorded on Mountain Stage as part of this special Five Faves 2005 edition. I'm Adam Harris, executive producer, and you're listening to Mountain Stage, live performance radio from the Mountain State of West Virginia. 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
1: 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We're going to round out our trip back to the year 2005 with two of the most distinctive voices in bluegrass music. Alison Krauss was a young teenage fiddling prodigy when she made her first appearance on Mountain Stage, and by the time 2005 rolled around, she and Union Station were selling out everywhere they went. And the Del McCurry Band are one of the most revered family bands in bluegrass music, and over the years, they've become like family to us too. And Del's spirit travels with us in the form of our beloved Del McCurry bobblehead, which resides on stage left at every Mountain Stage. From 2005, here's the Del McCurry Band.
2: Thank you, folks. Good to be here at Mountain Stage again. You know, I think the last time we played this, we were in another part of West Virginia, way yonder somewhere, out that way. Which way is that? Well, you know what? I want to do this tune. This is a little tune. I don't know if we ever did this on the Mountain Stage before, but Ronnie plays the mandola on this, and we have a video of this, and it got up to number 6 on the CMT video charts, and we're kind of proud of that, you know. And we'd like to do it one more time for you folks, and this is one that Sean Camp wrote, one entitled My Love Will Not Change.

Thank you. Thank you, folks. Well, you know what? I forgot to introduce everybody. Of course, you know who they are, don't you? Yeah. I'm going to start on this side. Mike Bebb on the bass fiddle. He's won Bass Player of the Year several times. Over that, on that other side is Jason Carter on the fiddle, and he's from just over the line there in Kentucky. And the guy that just played the mandola, that's Ronnie McCurry. Rob McCurry on the banjo. We're going to let Rob set out on this, and maybe and we'll do a little gospel tune for you. This is a quartet number that we put on a record, and it's written by the great Don Reno. It's entitled Angels Singin'.

0: Well, you know what, folks? I'll tell you what. I'd like to try a new song for you. And this is in the key of D, boys. I'm surprising these fellas because we didn't know what we was going to do when we get out here. Of course, we never do know what we're going to do. And we usually do requests, but we didn't do any today, did we? What?
1: Race horse.
0: Well, I was going to sing a brand new song, but I'll do the request, all right? Okay, we'll get Rob to tune his banjo, I guess, up to C. This is a song. We still get a lot of requests for this song, and it's a little song about a motorcycle, you know? Yeah. And I guess the best part of all this is the redheaded girl that's in it, you know? And we record this on a record about two times back. I mean, this thing's getting old, folks. I'm telling you it is. But we appreciate the request for it. It's entitled the 1952 Vincent Black Lightning.

Well, thank you, folks. We'd like to... What? I'm afraid I can't ride that racehorse today, Hoss. You know, I'm just getting over a bad cold or something. You folks had that up here? Have you? It's a wonder I hadn't been cracking and popping all day, which I probably was and just didn't hear it, was it? Well, let's see. We ought to do something fast for you. Maybe we'll do a little mandolin tune or let's see here. What do you think? Huh? Really? You want to hear All Aboard? Okay. All right. I'll try to get through it for you. That song we had on a record one time, and we did that on the Down from the Mountain tour all year, you know. Okay, All Aboard.

0: Thank you. Larry Adamanuick on the drums.
1: Allison Krauss and Union Station, recorded in Athens, Ohio, with our friends at WOUB-FM at Ohio University. Before that, we heard a set filled with favorites from the Del McCurry Band. I hope you've enjoyed this Five Faves edition of Mountain Stage, where we traveled back to my first year with the show, 2005. This is Adam Harris, executive producer. The recordings we heard today were produced by our co-founders Larry Gross and Andy Ridenour, and the recordings were engineered by our chief engineer and co-founder, Francis Fisher. Special thanks to Andy, Larry, and Francis for welcoming me as an intern in 2005. This episode was produced by Jeff Shirley, John Ingram, Patrick Stevens, and Adam Harris, along with Larry Gross and Mallory Richards. Thanks to our entire team, past and present, and thanks to you out there listening on the radio, because without you, there'd be no Mountain Stage, and we never forget that. Why don't you go out and hear some live music wherever you are, just as soon as you can. You've been listening to Mountain Stage Live Performance Radio from the Mountain State of West Virginia. Here to take us home with a Count Basie tune, Front Burner, performed during what would be his last appearance on our show, here's Clarence Gatemouth Brown.
2: Good evening. Our first tune will be one of the late Count Basies, Front Burner, but I like to have light on the audience if the light man understands. I like to look at you while I work. Yeah, and it's going to be called Front Burner.

0: From the piney woods to the Pedernales and all places in between, it's the Texas Standard for Wednesday, September 2nd. I'm Laura Rice. When the calendar shifted over to September, a clock of sorts started. It's a new fiscal year for the state of Texas, which usually means some new laws are set in place, employee benefits are reset, that sort of thing. But this year, September 1st also set off another sort of counter. It's counting up $27 million every day over an issue Texas hasn't settled with the federal government. Now, if you're thinking, wait, doesn't Texas leadership usually get along with the Trump administration? Of course, you're right. But there's an impasse involving how local entities tax hospitals and how the federal government reimburses those hospitals for their treatment of patients using Medicaid to pay for care. You see, healthcare costs real money, but Medicaid only reimburses hospitals for a portion of that. There's a program set up to help make up the difference, so hospitals aren't holding the bill. But this disagreement between Texas and the Trump administration means those reimbursements are on hold, and that impact, again, is $27 million a day. So on day two of September, we're at 54 million hospitals aren't getting. And that has real impacts. Terry Langford covers health services for the Texas Tribune. Terry, welcome back.
1: Thank you.
0: So why isn't this money being dispersed by the federal government as usual?
1: Well, it's kind of a surprise, but I think Texas officials thought they were kind of in the clear with the Trump administration and seeing onerous costs on Medicaid. That's because Texas never expanded coverage like many states. Other states are going to have some more stricter requirements come January. And overall, Texas officials were kind of quietly breathing a sigh of relief. But in the background, there was a fight over $10.8 billion. It comes from really three different programs, mostly from one. I'll spare you the acronyms. But all of this is supposed to, cover a gap between what hospitals have billed already on Medicaid and what the cost of that care actually is. Because hospitals in Texas get a slightly lower rate than individual providers. So they're the only ones who qualify for this money. And every year, every fiscal year, this rolls over. This is not a new program. It's been going on since 2013. There have been some disagreements back and forth over the years about how Texas calculates their reimbursement. But so far, Texas has prevailed until now.
0: So Texas knew this was coming. This has been an ongoing conversation with the Trump administration. What are they disconnected on? And is there optimism that they'll get this worked out soon?
1: Officially, I'm not hearing any optimism. I think the state HHSC, Health and Human Services Commission, plus the governor's office. This is a really interesting development. The governor's office issued a letter last month to the health secretary, Robert Kennedy Jr., and said, hey, we calculate fair and square on the money that we contribute to pull down this money. You know, a lot of federal money is based on how much Texas puts up. And that's what happens here. Individual hospitals, by their local taxing authorities, pay something in the neighborhood of $4.2 billion a year in taxes. And that money is to help draw down this $10 billion because they've shown good faith that they're trying to shore up the cost. They qualify for this money. But what's happened is the Trump administration is trying to find fault with Texas on how they're calculating it, because from what we've seen from the back and forth memos, they don't want to pay it.
0: So $27 million a day, that's not nothing. I guess this is spread out over all Texas hospitals, but what might that look like at one hospital as these costs start to add up?
1: Well, that's the thing that we're trying to get at right now. I would think, just looking at the landscape, you know, obviously urban hospital systems and large hospital systems are probably able to better shoulder this. but it's not nothing. And they're going to have to look at costs, what's costing them the most on their bottom line, you know, anything from a NICU to labor and delivery, which has also been a problem in Texas. We have a lot of, in rural areas, we have areas where hospitals have closed their labor and delivery. It's costly to keep up. And, you know, that's going to have real impact on people who need these services.
2: You did get some answers from some concerned folks at the hospital system in Harris County, which serves a huge population. What did they tell you?
1: They said this is going to hurt. I mean, basically, bottom line, it's going to trickle down. It's when we have federal dollars coming to Texas, it's not just a one-on-one trade-off. It generates, you know, more services, more hours, bringing in more doctors, bringing in perhaps more social workers to help people qualify for programs that won't cost hospitals money, and or sending them to federally qualified health clinics. I mean, it's going to impact the whole system. What we've gotten so far from the federal government is just, you know, we want to make sure that every state is using dollars effectively. I mean, Texas runs a pretty strict Medicaid program. It's mostly a children's program. We don't cover, you know, working age adults like other states. You know, it's already tight to begin with.
2: So what are you watching in the days to come? I mean, you don't think that this might be solved quickly, but you might be hearing from hospitals more. What are you thinking?
1: Well, I mean, even if this is resolved today, let's just say it is, it's still going to take, you know, a month or so for that money to start flowing back. People are going to, you know, act like this money's not coming for a while, if it comes at all. But I think there's going to be conversations among, you know, hospital executive suites about what can they cut, you know, that impacts the least amount of people. I think the thing that I'm going to be looking at are rural hospitals. Rural hospitals, you know, serve a bigger function in some ways than a local large hospital system in, say, Houston or Dallas. That's because they are the healthcare center for a much wider geographic area. It's where a lot of people go, and they travel great distances to get that care. So if anything shuts down there, that's going to have a real impact.
2: Terry Langford covers health services for the Texas Tribune. Terry, thanks so much.
1: Thank you.
2: Early voting for the general election will start in less than 2 months. While the Texas fight over who will be the state's next U.S. senator has drawn national attention, there's another contest that's at least as consequential, the race to replace GOP Senate nominee Ken Paxton as state attorney general. On the ballot, Republican Mays Middleton and Democrat Nathan Johnson. Houston Public Media's Andrew Schneider takes a closer look.
3: Galveston State Senator Mays Middleton won the Republican nomination for Attorney General campaigning as MAGA Mays Middleton, arguing he was the most conservative, most pro-Donald Trump candidate running. Middleton, who did not respond to multiple interview requests from Houston Public Media, indicated he would follow the same strategy in the general election during an interview with CBS News.
4: We're in a spiritual battle for the future of our state. They're trying to destroy Texas, and I mean they, the left.
3: The main responsibility of the attorney general is to serve as the chief law enforcement official for the state of Texas. Middleton said he wants to expand those powers.
4: I also support adding powers to the attorney general's office to prosecute any state crime. And the reason why that's important, you got to ask the question, are these things being enforced in blue counties? And the question to that and the answer to that is, of course, not.
3: Middleton repeatedly claimed his Democratic opponent, Dallas State Senator Nathan Johnson, would not enforce the law if elected. But Johnson, who spoke with Houston Public Media last month, turned that argument on its head.
5: I'm not hearing how he's going to work with district attorneys instead of against them to make streets safer. I'm not hearing how he's going to investigate political corruption. I'm not hearing how he's going to keep the federal government from encroaching upon states' rights or individual rights. I'm not hearing any of that stuff.
3: Johnson argued that Middleton's determination to target the left makes him unfit to be attorney general, tying him to what Johnson said was the deliberate polarization of the office under Republican incumbent Kent Paxton.
5: That office was conceived of as a check on the abuse of power in the private sector and in the public sector. And it has been used instead by Ken Paxton, and Mays Middleton has pledged to use the office the same way, as a political tool.
6: Texas Attorney General Ken Paxton is suing the Biden administration.
3: Paxton regularly sued the federal government during the administration of Democratic President Joe Biden.
7: Texas Attorney General Ken Paxton suing the Biden administration again over the president's new immigration program.
3: Over a range of issues, not all exclusively related to Texas.
8: Attorney General Ken Paxton has launched a new lawsuit against the Biden administration over a federal rule that forces the implementation of transgender policies.
3: Something he hasn't done at all under President Trump. Johnson said he anticipated filing a considerable number of lawsuits against the Trump administration over what he said was a pattern of lawbreaking. A poll from the Texas Politics Project at UT Austin last week showed Middleton with a 5-point lead over Johnson, with more than 20% of respondents undecided. The project's James Henson says that's uncomfortably close for a statewide Republican candidate.
9: And I expect that this race will continue to poll pretty closely, and it's a race that we'll be watching as it unfolds, because we've got two very competitive candidates running for an office. It's very important. And a lot of people that have not really started thinking about it yet, but that will have their attention drawn to it.
3: With so many voters undecided, the race might come down to who's willing to spend more on advertising and door knocking. Middleton loaned his campaign millions of dollars to help capture the GOP nomination. He could do so again to win in November. But as of the end of June, he had less than half as much cash in the bank as Johnson. I'm Andrew Schneider in Houston.
2: Well, we started out our program with some healthcare news involving Medicaid hospital reimbursements. Up next, how and why some new nurses are dedicating themselves to making healthcare more accessible. You can keep up with the Texas Standard anytime on social media or at texasstandard.org. We'll be right back.
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0: This is the Texas Standard. I'm Laura Rice. Texas has a nursing shortage. That's one reason UNT Health started a new program. It just graduated its first class of new nurses in August. Among them were a pair of siblings with a family connection to nursing. KERA's Abigail Ruman reports they also share a personal mission to make healthcare more accessible.
1: Estrella Cartero grew up watching her parents struggle to understand what was happening during medical appointments because of language barriers. It's why she got into healthcare. She says she wants to be part of helping families like hers feel seen and comfortable.
2: And not just have an interpreter speaking to them, but be able to make them feel good in a time where it may be their worst time that they're experiencing.
1: Cartero is among the 29 graduates receiving a pin that represents a student's transition into the profession.
3: They're gonna go out and change lives.
1: Just a few seats away, also receiving his pin, is her brother, Alberti Cartero. Like Estrella, he says one of his biggest drivers is wanting to support Spanish-speaking patients.
4: With all my patients, I see myself and my family. It's scary being in a place where others don't speak the same language as you, where miscommunications can lead to, death, things like that.
1: More than 40 healthcare occupations are facing workforce shortages in Texas, according to state officials, with nursing having the highest demand. By 2032, there will be a deficit of almost 60,000 nurses, based on projections from the Texas Hospital Association. That's why leaders at UNT Health started the nursing program, to fill gaps in the healthcare workforce. Faculty say the school is already producing highly skilled nurses who are going to make a big impact on the profession.
5: They are just really gritty and inspiring students.
1: Sandy Monashagan works at Cook Children's Hospital in Fort Worth, where both Estrella and Alberti Cartero will start working in October. Monashagan was an instructor and a mentor to both siblings while they were in the program. She said she can't think of any better shoulders for future UNT nursing students to stand on, especially as the siblings help address the needs of North Texas's growing Spanish-speaking population.
5: Anytime you step into something that is new, there is a lot of pressure. There's a lot of expectation. And these two in particular just rose to that challenge.
1: Part of what prepared Estrella and Alberti for the pressure of the program was the family history that led them to pursue nursing. While Estrella always knew she wanted to work in healthcare, she says she wouldn't have completed the program without her parents.
2: Seeing how they once left their homeland to come here and give us a better opportunity, and now they're seeing the fruit to their labor, I think that that's beautiful.
1: Unlike his sister, Alberti hadn't planned on a career in healthcare. Growing up, he wanted to be an aerospace engineer. But in 2016, their oldest sister, Brisa Cartero, died just a few months before she started nursing school.
4: And that left me with a lot of emotions and grief and sadness that I wanted to turn into something good.
1: Almost exactly a decade later, Alberti and Estrella completed the degree Brisa didn't have a chance to start, and along with their classmates recited the Nightingale Pledge, an oath taken by nurses to practice ethically. They promised to care for all individuals with compassion, respect, and dignity,
2: regardless of their background or circumstances.
1: While it was both siblings' first time reading the pledge as nurses, their mentors and instructors say they already embody what it means to be in the profession.
2: I will continually strive to advance my knowledge, skills, and dedicate myself to the healing and well-being of those entrusted to my care.
1: I'm Abigail Ruman in Dallas.

0: and you're listening to the Texas Standard. The folks who put together TV rankings were no doubt a bit surprised when a show that stopped producing new episodes several decades ago started breaking into top 10 streaming lists. Gunsmoke shares space with newer beloved reruns such as Grey's Anatomy and The Big Bang Theory, and it's not just in the U.S. either. Gunsmoke is popular in Germany, Austria, Australia, Norway, and Sweden, among others. Texas Standard commentator W.F. Strong is also watching.
1: I have just completed my Gunsmoke summer. My summer of binge-watching the classic series that was the number one show on television from 1957 to 1961. It also ranked in the top 10 of all shows for most of its 20-year run, which ended in 1975 when I was a sophomore in high school. Its final episode had 30 million viewers. The Sopranos' final show had only 12 million, but TV viewership was diluted by then. Here are some things I observed during my Gunsmoke summer. Though I watched Gunsmoke as a boy, I didn't remember any of the episodes from the first 5 years of the show. These were all black and white episodes, and what I would call morality TV rather than reality TV. The outcomes were about how the world should be more than how it was. In Dodge City, Kansas and beyond, U.S. Marshal Matt Dillon nearly always gets his man. Or God does. In one episode, a flashback reveals that Matt, when he was just an 18-year-old cowboy, was randomly taken hostage during a bank robbery in Redwater, Texas, to ensure the holdup gang's escape. When there was no pursuit, the leader wanted to kill Matt to leave no loose ends. An older member of the gang, Dan York, saved Matt's life, and thus Matt survived to become the famed U.S. Marshal of Dodge City. Matt's character is one of extraordinary honesty. He has a moral compass that never loses true north. He is empathetic, listens well, and will not tolerate bigotry or prejudice. Nor will Matt's friends, Doc or Kitty or Festus or Chester. But a lot of bad guys come from Texas, too. And a lot of troublesome drunk cowboys from the cattle drives are naturally from Texas and require Marshal Dillon's iron fist and quick draw to keep them in line. According to Gunsmoke historian Marshall Trimble, Matt was shot 56 times over the 20 years of the series, knocked out 29 times, stabbed 3 times, and poisoned once. Amazing he's still with us. The show takes on racism quite often, but never uses the word racism. For instance, Burt Reynolds plays Quint, a blacksmith who is half white and half Comanche. People sometimes refuse to trust him because he's a Comanche. Matt doesn't mention racism. He just vouches for him by saying things like, "You won't find a better, more trustworthy man anywhere than Quint Asper." There are a great number of famous actors and eventually famous actors who guest starred on Gunsmoke: Leonard Nimoy, Betty Davis, Harrison Ford, William Shatner, Kurt Russell, Sam Elliott, to name some of the major ones. In the radio version of Gunsmoke, the Long Branch was a brothel, but on TV, it became more of a social club, with the women of the Long Branch Saloon presented as pretty conversationalists who sit for drinks with the patrons. Watching Doc and Festus argue is one of the highlights of every episode. Festus has his own language with the most unique, complex grammar you ever done heard. Although Matt and Miss Kitty have a clear romantic affiliation, they never kissed on the show, never. The producers wanted to keep the tension strong. You can join me on your recliner to watch Gunsmoke most any time. I'm W.F. Strong. These are stories from Texas. Some of them are true.
0: W.F. Strong is a professor of culture and communication at the University of Texas Rio Grande Valley. 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

0: Live from the Texas Newsroom, I'm Shelby Rose. The remnants of Tropical Storm Edward are moving slowly across Texas, bringing heavy rainfall to eastern parts of the state. Hardin County is reporting 20 inches of rain from overnight. National Weather Service meteorologist Cameron Self says Lake Livingston is getting similar rainfall totals in addition to high winds.
1: Particularly on the southern end of the lake, they've actually had wind gusts over 50 miles per hour overnight. There's even been some reports of power outages and some trees down up there.
0: Edward made landfall near the Texas-Louisiana border yesterday afternoon with winds clocked at 60 miles per hour. U.S. Capitol Police and the CIA are among federal law enforcement agencies who will use Dallas County's new Emergency Operations Center during the upcoming Republican National Convention. KERA's Marina Trahan-Martinez reports.
2: U.S. Marshals, Secret Service, and the FBI, among others, will also use the recently opened center during the RNC midterm convention, scheduled for September 9th through the 10th at the American Airlines Center. There are no plans to add county public safety like sheriff's deputies and fire marshals, says County Administrator Daryl Martin.
3: If the county does utilize any hourly resources that need overtime, I will certainly be billing for overtime.
2: The Joint Operations Center will remain staffed by employees who office there, like Dallas County Homeland Security. I'm Marina Trahan Martinez in Dallas.
0: Tarrant County commissioners have voted to reduce the number of polling stations available this November by roughly 30%. It was approved by the three Republicans on the court and opposed by the two Democrats, including Commissioner Roderick Miles Jr., who says the move targets some of his area's poorest residents.
4: And what we are doing is basically telling those poor people, we're punishing them for being poor.
0: Republicans on the court say the move will save money by reducing polling stations in areas with low turnout. State lawmakers say they still don't know how much water data centers are using because many companies haven't filed required reports. But they say demand is expected to grow as more projects move forward. That came up during a hearing in Austin chaired by Lubbock State Senator Charles Perry.
5: I individually, along with 180 other members, I'm certain, will have best practices bills related to data centers. I think every member's district has had an impact from a data center conversation.
0: Data centers have become a divisive issue in Texas, with many rural communities pressuring lawmakers to rein in on their energy and water usage. A small earthquake shook an area in South Texas Tuesday morning. The magnitude 3.6 earthquake was centered around Falls City. I'm Shelby Rose from the Texas Newsroom.
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7: 33 minutes past the hour, Texas Standard Time. I'm David Brown. Homeowners on the Texas coast are well aware of the hazards that come with owning property on the beach. The risk of hurricane damage is so high in some places, insurance companies won't even issue a policy. That's where the Texas Windstorm Insurance Association comes in. It's a nonprofit government-run insurance agency that'll write a policy for property owners who couldn't get one anywhere else. Those policies have become more expensive in recent years, however, and to bring them down, the association's board is considering a big change. For more, we're joined now by David Mercado, a reporter for the Galveston County Daily News. David, welcome to the Texas Standard.
8: Hi, David. Thanks for having me.
7: What's this big change that the Texas Windstorm Insurance Association is considering?
8: They're considering dropping secondary homes from the amount of homes they have to cover. This only includes somebody's vacation home, for example. But as written, the policy could also include short-term rentals and even long-term rentals, for example, an apartment over someone's garage. They're considering dropping those homes. So they will only cover homes where the primary residence, the owner.
7: That doesn't sound like a good deal. How is this a win for homeowners?
8: Well, their argument is that if they're able to do this, they could drop their exposure rate and their the amount they would actually have paid during the catastrophe. So they could lower premiums for primary homeowners.
7: I see. David, could you say more about the level of exposure for the association? I mean, what is it that they're looking at?
8: Sure. So currently, TWIA covers about 300,000 homes, and about 20% of those are secondary homes. They estimate that if they were to drop those homes, they could reduce their exposure about $19 billion.
7: I understand lawmakers and members of the real estate industry are warning this could have some unintended consequences. What are they saying about that?
8: Absolutely. They're saying that if this were to pass, a lot of properties, especially in coastal communities like Galveston or Corpus Christi, would become effectively uninsurable for Windstorm, as TWIA is the insurer of last resort. If that were to happen, a lot of these homes would have to be sold at lower prices or just become unsellable.
7: Yeah, that I guess that was why I was having such difficulty processing there when they said, oh, we're just not going to insure, rental properties. A lot of these homes on the coast are rental properties or second homes, right? I mean, and this is supposed to be the insurer of last resort. If they stop doing that, it sounds like the association is planning on getting out of the game.
8: And that's exactly it. If they were to get out of the game, there would just not be a secondary market for insurance.
7: What then what's the next shoe to drop? Will the association's board, do they have any plans for taking this up more formally? And what about folks who are currently insured by this insurer of last resort? They must be up in arms.
8: Absolutely. A lot of we've read a lot of concerns from residents saying that if this were to happen, they could just not sell their homes. Additionally, for the proposal itself, if it were to be proposed to the full board, even then it would have to be proposed as a suggestion to the legislature, and then they would have to vote on it. The earliest it could be implemented would be September of 2027.
7: I see. Earliest September of 2027, and perhaps folks will have the ability to scramble and find some other coverage. You said that there are some people who are upset. What sort of comments have you been hearing from homeowners?
8: Yeah, mainly that there just isn't a secondary market for Windstorm insurance in Texas. If they were had to self-insure, given the catastrophe, given previous hurricanes like Beryl and Ike, they just could not afford to do that.
7: Yeah, and you mentioned the mortgages. You might not be able to get a mortgage to buy, and you might actually be holding property that you can't sell, it sounds like.
8: That's right. A lot of mortgage companies will not take a home unless there's a Windstorm insurance. About 58% of homes here in Galveston are renter occupied. If that were to happen, a lot of those homes would just become uninsurable. And again, they could either would have to sell under market value or just become unsellable.
7: Has there been any sort of estimate of the economic impact something like that could have on a place like Galveston or a beach community?
8: None so far, although from the people I've talked to, which includes State Representative Terry Lee Wilson and Galveston Insurance Association President Gary Kaufman, they said it would be catastrophic. It would devastate the rental market.
7: Has there been any talk about lawmakers taking up this matter when they return to session next year?
8: Not so much to take it up, but there's been already opposition towards even the suggestion. From my understanding, Representative Leah Wilson said that she would oppose it on Tuesday's meeting.
7: Why is this happening now? Has something fundamentally changed about the insurance industry that makes it so that it's not economically viable when it comes to secondary homes and rentals?
8: There's been a general pressure just to reduce premiums. It was just last month where TWIA voted to freeze their premium rates for the next year.
7: We've been speaking with David Mercado, a reporter with the Galveston County Daily News. We're going to have a link to his full story at texasstandard.org. David, thanks again for your time.
8: Oh, thanks for having me.
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0: It's the Texas Standard. I'm Laura Rice. 70 years ago, an idea was born, a vision of connecting cities around the world through friendship. If two cities could be partners or sisters, they could work together to create a more peaceful world. Our home station, KUT News, got a question about Austin's sister cities. KUT's Luz Moreno Lozano has the answer.
1: So right off the bat, the person who asks this question actually knows a lot about the answer, but she wants more people to know. From her hotel room back in June, Christy Bryant was on a Zoom call with me. She was in between sessions at some kind of sister cities-related conference. But she was also there because Austin was welcoming another sister to the family, Greater Manchester in the United Kingdom.
2: Actually, as of 1 hour ago, we now have 14 sister cities.
1: So, a tetradecaopolis, or a 14-some of sister cities. Christy and a delegation of volunteers signed this newest sister cities agreement earlier this summer. Two cities that are thousands of

0: music and tech. Christy is a chair of a group called Austin Sister Cities International. She's also our question asker. She's been involved with the organization since she was in college at UT in the 1990s.
1: I was studying Japanese, and I knew somebody who was in the International Studies Department, and she said, Christy, would you be interested in volunteering for a Japanese sister city organization? I'm like, what is that? What are you talking about? I have no idea what that is.
0: Well, here we are 30-something years later, and it remains a program that not a lot of people are familiar with. To understand Austin's family of sisters, we have to go back to 1956. That's when then-President Dwight D. Eisenhower announced the People to People program. After World War II, Eisenhower wanted to restore international peace through understanding and mutual respect.
2: Now, if we are going to have, take advantage of the assumption that all people want peace, then the problem is for people to get together.
0: The idea was, if you know each other, you won't go to war against each other.
2: To work out not one method, but thousands of methods by which people can gradually learn a little bit more of each other.
0: The People to People program eventually became better known as the Sister Cities program. Today, more than 2,000 U.S. cities are linked to more than 1,800 foreign cities in more than 120 countries. I met Christy at Austin City Hall several weeks after our Zoom call. Out on the plaza, there's a pretty big directional sign. Each arrow on the sign shows a direction and distance to each of Austin's sister cities.
1: We put this up in 2024. We had a lot of citizens, myself included, who had wanted something like this in front of City Hall for years and years.
0: Every relationship is different. Sure, there's periodic calls, planned visits, and email and text exchanges. But sisterhood is not defined by any one thing. Like any good relationship, it's rooted in support and growth.
1: Since we're volunteers, it's really what our passion is, and then finding those connections.
0: Austin's first sister city relationship began in 1968. Saltillo and Austin share a history as two capitals of Texas. Saltillo was the capital of the region when Texas was still part of Mexico. Austin would later become the capital of the Republic of Texas. Their sisterhood started first as a delegation and slowly grew to include small business development and cross-border trade. Eventually, a partnership with the Bomberos, or firefighters, in Saltillo, Mexico, was born. Some members of the Austin Fire Department were traveling there to train firefighters and learn Spanish. Billy Webb is one of the founding members of Austin Sister Cities International. He spent decades in the Austin Fire Department.
3: When I found out that there were some friends in the fire department who were making trips down there and helping with training down there, I was also an instructor, but I didn't speak any Spanish. I said, no, sign me up, I want to go.
0: That was in 1999. Over the years, Billy says he helped train Mexican firefighters to improve response in their region. Austin even donates some of their old fire equipment to Saltillo. In exchange, several Austin first responders, including Billy, were able to learn Spanish and understand a new culture. There's also a wine project and even a student exchange program.
3: These are products of that relationship that wouldn't exist otherwise. There's plenty of other cities in Mexico that we're not doing this with. There's plenty of other cities in Germany. There's plenty of other cities in Thailand.
0: Since the program started in the late 60s, the organization has slowly grown. Aditi Joshi is the vice chair for Austin Sister Cities International. They say you can't pick your family, but in this case, a lot of thought goes into who Austin's sisters are going to be.
4: When we build sister city relationships, we build sister city relationships in such a way that they're mutually aligned and there are commonalities for growth.
0: And she says there's ways to measure that.
4: So when we build a relationship with any city anywhere in the world, it has to align on, you know, arts, culture, music, entertainment, education, technology, healthcare. So we can't just go out and build any relationship.
0: Aditi says there's a two-year trial period that they call a friendship city status that helps find those similarities. Right now, Austin has a friendship city agreement with Florence, Italy.
4: And Austin is the only one that does it because we're very intentional, we're very serious about the way we build a relationship because we want that relationship to stay on in the long term.
0: She says these are just some of the things that bring sister cities together. Aditi is also chair of Austin Sisterhood with Limerick, Ireland.
4: So for Limerick and Austin, yes, we both have Michelin star restaurants. Yes, we're both cities on a river. But guess what? We're both cities that are growing.

0: We want to make space for the younger population to stay and have career opportunities. And on the other side, we want to retain our talent. We want to grow our cities.
1: Sisterhood can also be built on personal connections, people who grew up in another place but call Austin home now. Fernando Neri chairs a committee between Austin and Lima, Peru. He says that's what got him involved. Fernando was born in Lima. He felt this was a chance to show a love for both his cities, Austin, where he's lived for 26 years, and his home city of Lima.
2: It's amazing what the power of love for your cities, and I'm saying cities because it's both Austin and Lima in our case, can do.
1: He says people can learn a lot about each other through things like annual events and discussions.
2: It's amazing how much in common cities have versus how different they are, but it's a matter of like making those differences something that is good. Like, yes, we might be different here, but we're so alike on this part of life.
1: Pramod Patil says the relationship he's helped build with Pune, India, had a similar start. He was born in Pune. He says it's also known for its university, like Austin and UT. But one of its biggest similarities is live music.
3: Pune has a very vibrant culture and music lover community. And then going further, like in drumming culture in Pune is so vibrant. It's one of the identities of Pune. And of course, and on the similar lines again, music of all kinds of world cultures is welcomed in Austin.
1: That is what inspired the creation of the group's Diversity Band, which debuted after Austin signed a sister city agreement with Pune in 2019. It's been almost 70 years since President Eisenhower announced his people-to-people program, this idea that two cities across the globe can be different, but in many ways the same. Inside City Hall, there is a line of flags against the east wall of the lobby that represents each sister city. They serve as a reminder that even thousands of miles and oceans apart, the world can be a better place when we take the time to understand each other. Here's Christy Bryan again.
4: We don't all get to go experience in the other country, but when they're coming here and we're delivering that type of programming, we get to learn about their culture and our world becomes bigger. Our world can be so small, but the more that we learn about the world, we're all the same. We're human beings.
1: I'm Luz Moreno-Luzano in Austin.

0: It's the Texas Standard. I'm David Brown. Last week, the Public Utility Commission of Texas unanimously approved the construction of more than 400 miles of massive transmission lines across West Texas. This despite opposition from rural landowners and several Texas lawmakers, too. Those pushing for the construction say it's necessary to meet growing energy demand. For more on the latest, we're joined by Mose Bouchel, Senior Energy and Environment Reporter for KUT, our home station out of Austin. Mose, welcome back.
1: Thanks, David.
0: First, tell us about these new lines that got approved. How different are they from the power lines we're all familiar with seeing across the state?
1: So these 765 lines are bigger, and they can carry more electricity. They take up a kind of a larger footprint in terms of the right-of-way. It's about 200 yards wide, which is a bit wider than you see with the traditional lines that now kind of crisscross the state. These lines can also be taller than transmission lines that you typically see, like you say, if you're driving along the highway or whatnot. But the designers tell us that they will not likely be much taller. It seems to be a main difference would be in the width of the footprint.
0: Well, speaking of how much space this will take up, how much private land are we talking about these lines being built on, and what about public land? What's going to be affected?
1: So, you know, that is the real crux of the thing, right? You know, it's going to, these are long. Like you said, this first thing that was just approved is about 400 miles long, and that will go through rural parts of Texas, encroaching on, you know, ranch land, agricultural land. The people that route these things, the transmission utilities, they try to keep it along highways and on the edges of property lines when they can. But in a project of this size, it's always going to also go through private land. And a lot of the communities and the private landowners that find themselves in the path of this have organized and put forth really strong protest against not just this project in North Texas, but the two other kind of legs of this grid build out. They run east to west, and one of them starts up north. That's the one that was approved. Then there's one kind of in central Texas around Killeen that runs out west. And then finally one further south in the hill country around San Antonio that also runs out west. There's organized opposition to all three of these kind of electricity superhighways. And that's been what we've been monitoring.
0: Is it clear to you who benefits most from these lines? Will there be a region or a city or an area that's going to benefit most?
1: That's a great question. I mean, this project came about as part of what's called the Permian Basin Reliability Plan. This was a project approved by state lawmakers in 2023, essentially to fast-track transmission building to West Texas because the oil and gas industry so desperately needs more electricity out there. And so, you know, and this is a matter of public record. The energy demand in West Texas is so great right now that lawmakers approved this and wanted to move full speed ahead with it in order to answer that demand. So the project was created to help oil and gas, but grid operators say it will help everybody because it increases grid capacity. More electrons can flow more efficiently all throughout Texas. Presumably that should help everybody, but the purpose of this was really to aid West Texas in the oil and gas industry.
0: Okay, well, now let me ask you about some of the political dimensions here, because you think about the fault lines in Texas. You have folks who are pushing for renewables. You have people concerned about data centers. You have folks concerned about the stability of the power grid. And you sometimes wind up with some strange bedfellows, as the saying goes, you know, some partnerships that are sometimes unlikely, politically speaking. Are we seeing any of that here?
1: Oh, yeah, we're seeing that in spades in the case of what's happening with these transmission lines. You know, what you've got are rural landowners with their own local concerns, teaming up with some groups that oppose renewable energy and are arguing for more natural gas generation on the grid. And in a certain way, this is kind of like, you remember the Keystone XL pipeline, David?
0: Like,
1: anti-oil activists will protest oil pipelines because they don't like the oil. You know, they may not have anything against pipelines themselves, but they don't like what it's carrying. Some folks oppose these transmission lines because of the implications for renewable energy. And then, you know, you have the whole data center question. Data centers are now such a huge kind of political hot potato, such a big deal in the state. It stands to reason that anything that moves electricity more efficiently around Texas could benefit data centers.
0: Mm-hmm.
1: So some folks oppose these things because of the implications.
0: They're enablers.
1: Now, again, I have to say, on the other side of this, you have grid managers saying, listen, people have been screaming, fix the grid for years, and this is how you do it. You build bigger, more efficient, better capacity transmission lines. This is part of fixing the grid. And they just say it's got to be done in a state that's growing fast like Texas. So, it's certainly some interesting alliances between different groups on this one.
0: So the permit's got approval. I assume there will be legal challenges. What are you looking for?
1: It was interesting. The day that this first project was approved by the Public Utility Commission of Texas, Attorney General Ken Paxton, who, as we know, is also running for Senate, filed an amicus brief in favor of the opponents of these transmission lines.
0: Wow.
1: And he basically said that they should put a pause on approving them and let it go to the next legislative session. This is what we've been hearing from some powerful state lawmakers as well. Lieutenant Governor Dan Patrick is also on board with this idea of a pause, as well as many other state politicians. But what we saw on Friday was the Public Utility Commission showing its willingness. This is a board appointed by Governor Greg Abbott, showing its willingness to kind of go against that political pressure and start approving these projects, despite all of that. And so we've already heard that some groups want to file suit against this project that got approval on the basis, in part, of this amicus brief filed by Attorney General Paxton. We can only imagine there will be other threats and lawsuits filed. And then you got to figure, once these things are actually under construction, there will be eminent domain proceedings. Not every landowner is going to cut a deal with the transmission companies. So assuming these move forward, you may also see a lot of court action when it comes to the use of condemnation of land, of eminent domain as these lines are built out.
0: We've been speaking with Mose Bouchel, senior reporter for KUT in Austin. We're going to have a link to more at texasstandard.org. Mose, thanks so much for the update. Keep us posted.
1: Thank you, David.
2: So I mentioned briefly at the top of the show that September 1st means some new Texas laws go into effect. Did you catch that the state is working toward making it legal to use gold and silver to pay for things? The state is even launching a debit card where folks can spend their gold stash at participating businesses. So the Talk of Texas wants to know, would you ever actually use gold or silver as money? Would you trust it more than dollars? Or does the whole idea sound impractical? Send us a voice message at texasstandard.org/talk. We'll be compiling all your comments and sharing some of them on Friday's program. That's it for us today. A reminder that you can always keep up with what's happening in Texas at texasstandard.org. You can also find us on social media, including, increasingly, YouTube. Texas Standard's producers and reporters include Sarah Ash, Shelley Brisbane, Michael Marks, and Sean Saldana. Raul Alonso is our assistant digital editor. Leah Scarpelli's our director, and Jake Perlman and Caroline File were our technical directors today. Our executive producer is Rhonda Fanning. I'm Laura Rice. We'll see you back here tomorrow.
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1: This final note on the way out today, in which capitalism sometimes provides things we maybe don't need. Saw this in Bloomberg that Kalshi, the not uncontroversial betting platform, is going to ask regulators for permission to offer oil futures contracts, specifically futures contracts that never expire and that trade 24/7. Think for just a second about all the oil volatility we've seen since the president's war started, and you can see how this might turn out. You know, poorly. Our media production team includes Brian Allison, John Fokey, Montana Johnson, Drew Jostad, Gary O'Keefe, and Charlton Thorpe. Alex Simpson is the manager of media production. And I'm Kai Rizdahl. We will see you tomorrow, everybody. This is APM.

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0: Concern over data centers has become a bipartisan issue in Texas. So President Trump's recent criticism of those who oppose them isn't landing so well with many. 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I'm Laura Rice. 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
5: 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For me, it's the perfect temperature because I'm not concerned about that 78 number.
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0: 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I'm Scott Detrow.
1: And I'm Elsa Chang. The U.S. has long criticized North Korea for restricting religious freedom. This has generally not been a problem with South Korea. But as NPR's Anthony Kuhn reports from Busan, the Trump administration has raised concerns about one particular case.
2: It's Sunday at the Presbyterian Segedo Church in Busan. Performers are putting on a musical adaptation of John Bunyan's 17th century Christian allegory, Pilgrim's Progress. The church's pastor is 64-year-old Song Hyun-bo. He grew up in poverty and built a rural chapel with about 20 followers into a congregation that claims some 4,000 weekly attendees.
3: I have dedicated my entire life to evangelism and helping my neighbors, never once involving myself in politics. But I felt compelled to step forward because the government was acting so unjustly.
2: Son rose to prominence by organizing protests where he

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6: 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For me, it's a perfect temperature because I'm not concerned about that 78 number.
2: Plus, Queer Eye's Tan France takes you inside his fairy tale Tudor home. 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

0: I'm Rachel Abrams, and this is The Daily. We talked to Palestinian-American Louis Reedy in the West Bank about the settlers that have arrived at his doorstep. Louis, if I'm getting this right, I think you arrived about a week after the settlers first put that tent up outside of your house. That's when you first saw your brother after all this time knowing he was under threat. What was it like to see him for the first time?
1: Well, we are brothers.
2: Yeah, that's my brother up the site.
3: So to be with him and hug him for the first time.
1: It was a lot of emotion.
3: And then
1: I grabbed the American flag.
4: This is what I brought.
1: I brought it with me from Ohio all the way to Kusra, to my house.
4: Gotta put it on the house over there.
1: And I went on top of my

0: I'm Chris Boyd. Up next on Think, with the rules around manhood rapidly changing, what happens to men who can't keep up?
1: Now there's more than 7 million men in America who've just bowed out of society. They're not even looking for work. Now, obviously, some of them are disabled, are claiming disability, but this is clearly a much bigger issue.
0: We'll talk with writer John Ronson about why so many men lack deep emotional connections in the 21st century, about cultural tropes that portray men as laughably incompetent at housework, yard work, and childcare, and about how a loss of purpose can sometimes lead to strange desires and poor choices. Our conversation starts after a short break.
2: And I'm Janine Herbst. Oil giant Chevron says today it's doubling its production in Venezuela over the next 5 years. This nearly 9 months after the U.S. seized and arrested President Nicolas Maduro and his wife. Energy Secretary Chris Wright was in Caracas today to oversee an oil deal between Washington and a Venezuelan private company. NPR's Julia Simon has more.
3: Today, Acting President Delcy Rodriguez and Secretary of Energy Chris Wright, they were up there seated at these pink and gold chairs. There were U.S. and Venezuelan flags, and Chevron CEO Mike Work stood before them, and he said that the company will be investing more than $7 billion, doubling their Venezuelan oil production over 5 years to 600.